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0: Today, you are listening to our conversation with Jacob Krempel, Senior Vice President of Procurement and Merchandising at Baldor Specialty. We're talking about the business of securing food and why tomato prices have been soaring. I am very happy to say that we do, in fact, have the perfect guest. We're going to be speaking with Jacob Krempel. He is the SVP of Procurement and Merchandising over at Baldor Specialty. So thank you so much for coming on All Thoughts.
2: Yeah, absolutely. Very excited to be here. I have quite a few friends that are flabbergasted that I get to be on All Thoughts of all things. So, I'm excited to talk tomatoes.
0: This is the perfect guest for the perfect moment. Can you tell us what Baldor actually does?
2: Yeah, so Baldor is a 30-year-old food service distribution company based up in the Hunts Point market area of Bronx here in New York City. We distribute food from Maine to Northern Virginia, send out about 500 trucks a day with food, mostly to food service restaurants, right? So about 70% restaurants, 30% independent retail or other wholesalers. We got our start actually, Balducci's in Greenwich Village.
0: Yeah, sure.
2: So Andy Balducci and Joe Doria. Joe Doria was their produce sourcing guy. And he was always out there looking for the best and most unique varieties that he could possibly find. And so suddenly they saw a lot of chefs that they knew in the area shopping at their store, had a great idea of starting a wholesale distribution company. So they took Balducci and Doria, combined them together.
0: That makes sense.
2: That's actually how you get Baldor, which is a fun story. So that was in the 70s, 80s. That business grew, expanded, started to blow up. They spun it off as a separate company in 91 when Andy Balducci's son-in-law, Kevin Murphy, took over the business. He ran it until about 2013 when he passed away from cancer, and his son TJ is our owner now and CEO, and he's been running the company since then.
1: Within the realm of food distribution, if someone asked me to like name all the food distributors, I would be able to name Sysco. We've done at least one episode on them. I might be able to name, if I United

0: natural foods, and then I would be able to name Beldor.
1: Mm-hmm.
0: And Beldor would be the only one that I would associate in my mind, maybe because you've done a good job with branding, et cetera. It's like, okay, these are high quality ingredients rather than just food distribution. Who are your clients? Who do you sell into at Beldor?
1: Yeah, we sell just about anybody, right? But I think we've made our bread and butter as this, I know I listened to your Cisco episode, right? And broadliners that you were talking about on that podcast. We view ourselves as a highliner. So we're going to carry a wide assortment. We carry everything from meat and dairy to produce, which is what we had our start in. And that's our wheelhouse for sure. But we have experts in all of those areas. And our job is to build a curated assortment of maybe 7,500 SKUs versus a Sysco carrying 20,000 plus, right? So the merchants on my team, they just have this insatiable appetite to go out and find the best produce, the best meat that they possibly can to fit whatever that customer's need is, whether it is something that's more commodity based, like a basic romaine, to high specialty variety tomatoes, like some of the ones that I brought
0: today.
1: And
0: what's the mix in terms of restaurants versus grocery stores, or restaurants versus whatever else?
1: Yeah, so we're about 70%, maybe a little bit more in restaurants.
0: Okay.
1: And there we service everything from the Michelin star partners that we have, that we have a lot of long existing relationships with some of the top chefs in the areas that we serve, to your local bodegas or bagel shops as well.
2: So how does the relationship with supermarkets or restaurants typically work? Would it be, I'm a restaurant and I don't know, I want to do a caprese salad, and so I need some really good tomatoes. Do I call you up and I ask you specifically to source tomatoes for the salad, or do you have like catalog that I start flipping through? Or
1: So you go to baldorfood.com, right, and you go onto our website, and from there you can see our full assortment. And then once you sign up as a customer, then you're able to see pricing and availability and some of those things to make the decisions of what you possibly want to buy. Hmm. We also have our sales reps that are partnering with a specific set amount of accounts that bring that white glove service, right? We want to make sure that you have somebody that you can call and pick up the phone and say, hey, I want to do a caprese salad. What do you
2: think
1: will
2: work? Where are my tomatoes?
1: Yeah, or they're late. Yes, exactly. We get mostly those calls, but also some of the innovation calls as well of like, I'm looking to do a caprese. What would you suggest?
2: Huh.
1: Right. And so between that high touch white glove service that our sales teams provides, as well as our merchandising expertise and storytelling on the website that we love to do, we're really able to maybe bring that picture full circle a little bit better than maybe some others out there, to really allow you to tell that story on your menu.
0: So I don't really know that much about the restaurant industry, but I read Kitchen Confidential.
1: Mm-hmm.
0: And there in that book, Anthony Bourdain talks a lot about, like, you know, he'll play off the suppliers. He's like, oh, this guy could get me this fish at this price. What can you do? But this strikes me as very relevant in a time of high price volatility, which we've particularly seen over the last several years. Talk about the duration of contracts and how long they can last. I've never seemed to be able to get clear answers on this. Can a restaurant, say, lock in a price for 6 months? Is it week by week? What are these relationships and how stable are they?
1: Yeah, that's a trade secret, Joe.
0: Okay.
1: No, I'm kidding. No, I think we want to meet the chef where they are,
0: okay,
1: right? And so we offer a wide variety of opportunities of how they might want to price with us, right? Anything from daily pricing to weekly pricing to, depending on the size of the restaurant chain, we will offer longer term contracts as well. But I do think there is some push and play left in this industry of, you know, a chef wants to be able to price shop a little bit, right?
0: Okay.
1: And so a lot of our customers, you know, our view is that we provide that value, not just in making sure that you have a good value on the price, but that our service is way above par, right? We're going to deliver on time. Uh-huh. Our cutoffs are the latest that you can get from any distributor. So if you're a chef in New York City at 11 o'clock at night, you can go on our website and still order product, where most other competitors.
0: And what time would it get there the next morning?
1: Depending on their account and their delivery time, as early as 6 a.m.
0: Wow.
1: Yeah.
2: So are you seeing a lot of customers at the moment trying to lock in tomato prices, given where they seem to have gone to recently?
1: This tomato pricing thing is unique as far as like how expensive it got. But I'd say in general in produce, this is like a very much a normal working environment for my team, of just prices spiking and going crazy here and there. And I think a lot of that is produce demand, especially in the U.S., is rather inelastic in the short term.
0: Mm-hmm.
1: And it's so reliant on weather and acreage grown and the production out of that acreage, that you see very wild swings in markets all the time, right? Like tomatoes was the last thing to pop.
0: Yeah.
1: I guarantee this summer you're going to be hearing about romaine again, because that's already almost $100 a case right now, which is insane for romaine because of bad weather in California, and avocados as well. Avocados went from $30 a case to $80 a case in literally the span of a week.
0: Wow.
1: In the last week.
0: Prices of tomatoes, there was actually a Bloomberg piece just yesterday, prices up 40% from a year ago. Let's decompose the price of a tomato. So I buy a tomato and it's 40% more. Like, you know, how much of that is transport? How much of that is fertilizer? How much of that is land, et cetera? Like, what goes into the price of a tomato and what is the main driver of swings year over year?
1: Yeah, so let's maybe break this down a couple different ways.
0: Great.
1: So you have your retail price point that a customer sees. Let's save that for a second. Let's talk about the wholesale price of like what a going price of a tomato should be if you're going to go directly to a farmer and buy half a truck of tomatoes, right? For that piece, there's all the costs they have to grow, right? So you're talking fertilizer, seed, labor, water, the production costs around their facility, the energy, and the trucking, right? Those are the base things that go into growing a tomato, right? So they have a base cost that they have to hit every year to just break even, right? The way that market works is then usually typically they're going to contract a certain portion of it to try to make sure they get a guaranteed return to make some profit. And then they're going to call that 60, 70%. The rest they're going to try to play on the open market, which means whatever the USDA price is, going rate for what a wholesale tomato should be, that's what we're going to sell the rest of the 30% at, right?
0: Okay.
1: To try to catch some of these upswings and actually make some profit, right? Like a lot of these growers that we deal with, this is a razor thin margin business, just like ours is as well, and grocery is as well, right? Like your food cost is such a huge part of the cost for whether it's a grower, a retailer, a food service distribution company, you're playing in margins of single digits, right? What happened specifically this time was, if you look at winter growing of tomatoes, you can't grow a tomato in New Jersey in the winter. You can't grow it in Illinois in the winter, right? You're going to be growing tomatoes in Florida.
0: We'll get to the greenhouse conversation a little bit, but
1: right? But your traditional field tomatoes are going to be grown in Florida and in Mexico. And you think of, okay, for December until the spring starts, right? So call around this time when some of the more local programs are going further south. If you needed 100 tomatoes for the U.S. market, 30 of them are going to come from Florida. 70 of them are going to come from Mexico.
0: Okay.
1: So about 70% of our tomato production in the winter is done in Mexico now, 30% in the U.S. If you go back pre-NAFTA or right around when NAFTA started, that was completely reversed. It was about 80% domestic, 20% Mexico, which we can also dive into, which is a fascinating story, the globalization of produce. And when we talk about flavor and quality, it's a very interesting story as well. When this freeze, so there are two freezes that happened in Florida this winter. That took 80% of the crop in Florida out completely. Blooms fell off, vines died. Was not a great situation, right? Over $150 million worth of tomatoes lost. Again, produce demand is rather inelastic. So you took a market that needed 100 tomatoes, and you took 26 out of the equation, and you're left with, you know, the 74 tomatoes that are left for 100, right? And anytime that happens, that's where you see these spikes. So it's less about the input costs themselves.
0: Got it.
1: At this point, I would say majority of it was weather related. Now, the other thing is they're always going to grow a little bit more than what we need for the market or their best guess. But it's a very segmented industry, so nobody knows exactly how much acreage everybody's putting in. The USDA does some projections. But in general, we did see Mexico decline their production a little bit this year, probably 3 to 4%. Doesn't sound like a lot, but when they're supplying 70% of the U.S. market in the winter, that was actually quite a bit. While that was because of the anti-dumping tariff that was put in place of 17% and change that was implemented back in July of last year. So it's a long history between Florida growers and Mexico growers about the price of tomatoes and what a fair cost to grow actually is. So in the 90s and into the 2000s, there were accusations by Florida growers of dumping by Mexico growers. There was the Mexico defense was our cost to produce is lower. We have lower labor costs. We're getting better yields. So this isn't actually something that like we're economically selling lower in our home country versus you or not. I think there's truth on both sides to that for sure. But we had these suspension agreements in place that had floors on tomato pricing that was allowed to be charged in the U.S. from Mexico growers. That changed last year in July when the U.S. government reopened the case and put the anti-dumping tariff on Mexico. And that change created more uncertainty than maybe the floor would have under the old suspension agreements that were in place. So between those two things, I think it was a little bit of a perfect storm of you decimated the Florida crop. Mexico didn't have a ton of extra production left available. And you see this crazy spike where a case of tomatoes on average went from in April, much closer to the five-year average, to May was $65 a case on average for the whole month and very high.
0: Stay tuned for more of our interview with Jacob Kremple at Belder Specialty Foods. We are talking about the surge in price of tomatoes. To hear the full conversation, subscribe to Odd Lots wherever you get your podcasts. I'm Jill Weisenthal.
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2: 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I'm Tracy Alloway.
0: And I'm Joe Weisenthal.
2: Today's episode, we are looking at the surging price of tomatoes and where tomatoes actually come from. We're speaking with Jacob Krempel, the SVP of Procurement and Merchandising at Baldor Specialty. Would you expect prices to actually go up even more from here?
1: So in June, we're back to the five-year average already.
0: Oh, good.
1: It's, towards the end of May into June, it started to drop again. But this is where you get into the retail component. You know, everybody says retailers, they take their prices up like a rocket and down mm-hmm. like a feather.
0: Mm-hmm.
1: And so retailers will use this as an opportunity to see, is there a new price floor that they're happy with where maybe I'm going to charge the consumer a little bit more than I traditionally used to when these markets are this cheap, because the customer is still going to pay, it might not be $2.69 a tomato, but maybe $1.99 a tomato when I used to be able to have to go to $1.49, right? If you think of grocery retail economics, has changed significantly over the last 15 years.
0: Hmm.
1: So if you think of like how much home delivery or click and collect, like pick up at the store, they're much more advertising and marketing companies now where they're selling customer data to their suppliers about what are customers actually purchasing or not. All these things cost money for them to stand up and run, right? And so I think what you're seeing is while grocery EBITDA is about the same, they're all still that, you know, traditionally it was 4 to 6. Now you might see the larger retailers and that's still maybe 4 to 6, 5 to 7 range.
0: As margin. Okay.
1: Yep. At the end of the day, when you take all their costs into account, right, they have a lot more expense on the books in ways that they didn't have before because they're having to pay for the additional labor and tech infrastructure and warehouses to be able to do the direct delivery, the more like Amazon style approach that everybody is used to of like, I want something today and I want it now.
0: So just to be clear, the margins are stable because on the one side of the ledger, their costs have gone up, build out all this tech. But on the other side, they have data that they can sell and that is monetizable and they roughly even out. And that's how you get the stable margin.
1: Yep. And they're also charging you a higher price as well, right? Like I think some of the consumer is definitely paying for some of their want of being able to get stuff more on demand.
0: Right.
1: Right. As well as the variety that they're expected to carry. A grocery store in the 70s, produce department was probably 75 to 100 SKUs. A grocery store today is 300 to 500 SKUs in their produce department.
0: Wow.
1: So they're expected to carry this high variety, all these unique things that comes with more shrink as well, right? So they had to balance all of that. So with those economics changes for them, I do think what we're seeing is that retailers are tending to hold on to prices longer than they traditionally would to try to help pay for some of this. And that's where you think of beef is also one of the things everybody's talking about, how crazy beef prices are. And they are insane. I was at a restaurant the other weekend in the city, and they had a strip steak on the menu for like $120.
2: Oh, my God. For a strip steak?
0: I love a strip steak, but that's crazy.
1: But people are still paying that, which is crazy. Like the demand for beef is not slowing down, even though these prices are getting so high.
2: Yeah.
1: But if you look at retail versus wholesale, the cutout, the difference between the retail price of beef and the wholesale price of beef is at the highest that it's ever been, both in a dollar perspective and a percent perspective. So go back 20 years, the difference between the price per pound of beef at wholesale and retail is probably 30%.
0: Uh-huh.
1: Now it's probably closer to 40-45%.
0: Really?
1: Yeah. So again, retailers are sort of like building on this momentum of this idea of like
0: push,
1: this, you know, lack of consumer knowledge of what the market really is. And that's something we can't play in the food service side of the business. We're up like a rocket, down like a rock, because our chefs and some of the buying teams that they have are much more knowledgeable about markets than the average consumer is.
2: Interesting. So if they see high tomato prices in the headlines, they're not going to be fooled thinking that, like, oh, it's going to go up even further from here. They're like, all right, yep, the spike's done. Why are you still charging me this amount?
1: They're going to log on to the USDA website and look at prices. They're going to be talking with some of our farmers and growers about field projections as well with some of them. And so, yeah, it's a much more savvy buyer than maybe the traditional, you know, American retail consumer.
0: It's interesting to think that, you know, one of the promises of the internet was like, oh, the customer is going to be able to, like, be so well informed, right? And they're going to know, like, they're going to be able to find the best price. And there probably is that to some extent, right? That there probably are customers who are, like, extremely well informed and can find the best price. But the part that they didn't talk about was that the retailer would be very well informed about the customer, right? And that they would be just as savvy and have all kinds of counter tactics to counter the customer's ability to learn about the price.
2: Right. And not to get all antitrust, but if the customer has limited options for buying tomatoes, it's not like you can go into a supermarket armed with your knowledge of the USDA website and start negotiating. Although that would be fun.
1: I can't say I haven't tried that before. It doesn't work.
2: Interesting. All right.
1: I do complain to the head produce clerk at our store every once in a while about the price.
0: Yeah, like, I know the real
1: price of this. Like, come on, guys.
2: What's the deal with disease in tomatoes? Because I see that mentioned a little bit in relation to Mexico. And my assumption nowadays is that basically every major crop in the world is dealing with, like, some sort of very troublesome disease or pest or something like that. Is it the same for tomatoes?
1: Yeah, for sure. And I think that created some, I'd say, pre-freeze impact in general on the tomato industry, where acreage and production was probably slightly down overall, mostly in greenhouses. They were dealing with a couple different viruses that were sweeping through the more traditional greenhouse varieties of mostly your snacking tomatoes, right? That they were not used to and didn't really expect to have to deal with. And those viruses were decimating those greenhouses, where they'd have to tear everything out, soil included, and just replant and start everything from the beginning in these greenhouses. So tomato pricing, especially on more of the snacking or high flavor variety of things that you would see in a grocery store, have been pretty volatile for a while now because of this. They've introduced some new varieties that are very promising and have slowed the impact of this already. But it's Mother Nature at the end of the day, right? And, like, it's a continually evolving Mother Nature that you're always going to be dealing with something new as a grower.
0: So let's talk about the, quote, tomato price, because there isn't actually a tomato price, because there isn't actually a tomato. And, like, we have one kind, and here is a box, and I think there's a few different types of tomatoes just within this one box alone. So I sort of have a two-part question. The first part is, how correlated are tomato prices, like, whether we're talking about, like, a New Jersey beefsteak tomato or one of these, like, generally speaking, is there a sort of stable relationship between tomato prices, or do you see, like, you know, the big fat red ones might be pricing in a very different trajectory than, say, these multicolor snacking tomatoes?
1: Yeah, they all interplay with each other a little bit. I would say you do have more complementary or substitutable tomatoes, right? So if you think of, like, a round tomato, like your New Jersey beefsteak, and an aroma tomato.
0: Yeah,
1: the aroma, those are pretty interchangeable. So in Florida, what happened was it was a huge wipeout of rounds, and so it created a lot of pressure on the aroma market as well. And so you saw that explode. And then this one was so bad that anybody was trying to get any tomato they could get. So you did see it start to affect some of the more cherry tomatoes or vine-ripe tomatoes that you would see out there. I'd say in general, there's some interplay. It all depends on, again, supply and demand. If there's not a ton of rounds to go around, then aromas are going to get pushed up. If there's not a ton of aromas to go around, then everybody's going to switch into the high flavor stuff.
0: So then, speaking of the high flavor stuff, so it's like, you know, I'm addicted to them.
1: Yeah.
0: My children really like them. Do you see at the farm level, essentially, a redistribution of acreage towards the high value, high margin stuff, such that they're just not as a percent, or just the whole, like, not growing as much of, like, the frankly, like, boring tomatoes period, that, like, there is just less, because I have to imagine the more margins, higher price for some of these, that it's like, well, why are we planting the cheap normie tomatoes?
1: Yeah, I think cheap normie tomatoes.
0: Like, when I was a kid, we didn't know about that.
1: Yeah,
0: we didn't know about these tomatoes.
1: Yeah, exactly. And that's sort of like the evolution of the tomato market, like, as well. There's still a consumer for a basic round tomato or vine-ripe tomato aroma, right? Like, and there's a use for that. You're going to put that on a sandwich, or you're going to make a salsa out of it or something like that, right? again, there's consumers that want that basic tomato, maybe the more mild flavor.
0: Yeah.
1: That's going to be a guaranteed quality and look a certain way and always be the perfect round shape that when they're in their restaurant or their production facility, they're always going to get the same yield out of it, right? Well, what's interesting to me on the consumer side is definitely, yeah, the explosion of these flavored tomatoes. And I think what you're seeing here is that growers that might have grown traditionally cherry tomatoes or other type of tomato varieties are replacing them with these more sweeter varieties because they know that customers like these, the snacking tomatoes in vogue, right? People will just eat these as a snack versus only on a salad or something like that. So what you're seeing is probably more a replacement of maybe some of the older varieties of these that don't drive as much flavor with the newer ones.
2: Earlier, I went to look up tomato prices on the terminal, and I just realized there's a Japanese bank
0: called Tomato Bank. I just learned that, too.
2: And it has an amazing logo. You would bank there if you lived in Japan. Just off the brand identity. What's the correlation between fresh tomato prices and canned tomato prices? If fresh ones are going up, would it be reasonable to assume that the canned ones are going to go up as well?
1: No, they're completely different markets, I would say.
2: Interesting, okay.
1: Yeah, so a lot of your canned production type tomatoes are grown mostly in California. Different varieties, different subsets, different... completely different growing regions for the most part. They do grow some processed stuff in Florida as well, but you would see maybe some pressure on that. But again, they're very different supply chains in production. So those are also longer term contracts that producers put in place. So I think you see them able to cost control maybe a little bit tighter than the fresh industry can.
0: So one of the, so you talked about the weather as being a major disruptor, but we know, and this is something that else comes up, we know that Well, there's actually two things that we talk about a lot on the podcast. One is the cardboard box that this set of tomatoes are in, but then also freight costs and that actual truck and diesel and other things. We know that just trucking is on a big upsurge, particularly in like the last 6 months.
1: Absolutely.
0: What do you see at Beldor on the sort of pure logistics element? And how much would you say when I buy a little case of tomatoes, am I paying for the shipping component or the trucking component?
1: For sure. This wouldn't be an odd lots podcast without talking about logistics, right?
0: Yeah.
1: It's been rather extreme lately, obviously with oil prices going up and tightening availability within the trucking industry as well.
0: Yeah.
1: If you think of some of the crackdown on immigration, sort of like truckers that are crossing the border from Mexico, we are seeing the supply of trucks shrink a little bit as well.
0: Yeah.
1: Those two things together have caused prices to explode where a team drive, so two drivers on a truck so that you can alternate so you can get it from the West Coast to the East Coast in the shortest amount of time. So a team drive truck that we would run from Salinas, California, the veg capital, the salad bowl of America, right? 8 months ago might have been $10,000-$11,000 for that. We saw prices a couple of weeks ago as high as $16,000-$17,000, which I have never seen in my whole career. I grew up in this industry. My dad was a produce buyer. I grew up with him taking me out to fields and meeting with growers and seeing him be able to build those relationships and partnerships. And that's what got me interested in this industry was doing that with him. I've never in my whole career seen prices that high before.
0: More to come from our conversation on the rise of high-end tomatoes and snacking tomatoes and why they're all so delicious. We are speaking with Jacob Krempel, SVP of Procurement and Merchandising at Beldor Specialty. I'm Joe Wiseman.
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10: How did I lose weight? And I did. Lean, right here. I did. I love this stuff. Listen, Brickhouse Nutrition been with me for a long time. So chatting with Miles. I'm up at like 2:35. True story. I never minded being 2:35, but you know what minded? My knees that were falling apart and my back. I'm like, I don't know what, before I started really lifting, probably about 190. So 2:35 was a lot. I said, I got to lose some LBs, Miles. He said, Dan, we're going to sic our team of docs and researchers on it, and we're going to get you a really good product because I don't want to take a lot of these needles and stuff. 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
15: And I'm Ed Kalecki in the Bloomberg Newsroom. Here are some of the stories we're watching. Starbucks is laying off corporate workers overseas as it gives third-party licensees greater latitude to run its stores outside of North America. We get more on this from Bloomberg's Erica Herskowitz.
16: The Seattle-based coffee giant will be cutting around 20% of its staff, that's approximately 60 positions, in the Hong Kong office, and eliminating around 120 positions in London. Outside of North America, the company is moving away from directly running its stores, giving licensees greater oversight over the business instead. It's a way to free up time and money to spend on its company-owned locations, which are heavily concentrated in the U.S. The company has said it wants to double its international store count to about 40,000, mostly through third-party partners. Erica Herskowitz, Bloomberg Radio.
15: Just in time for a long holiday weekend, gasoline prices are now just below $4 a gallon. More on this from Bloomberg's Charlie Pellett.
17: It brings some relief to drivers who have seen soaring costs amid Washington's war with Iran. Motorists are collectively paying about a dollar more a gallon than they were before the U.S. joined Israel to attack Iran in February, and prices are 25% higher than they were at this time last year. According to AAA, a gallon of regular gasoline now averages $3.99. It is the first time since March that prices have been that low. In New York, Charlie Pellett, Bloomberg Radio.
15: Google DeepMind Vice President John Jumper, who won the 2024 Nobel Prize in Chemistry for his work on artificial intelligence, is leaving the company to join Anthropic. Jumper has been a key member of Google's AI coding development team, and his departure further strains the tech giant's efforts to beat Anthropic, OpenAI, and Elon Musk's SpaceX in the race to build the most powerful AI models. Employees and executives at DeepMind have raised concerns in recent months that the company does not have a clear solution for businesses seeking AI coding tools, which have become a key focus of Anthropic and OpenAI and has driven both companies' momentum over recent months. U.S. markets, well, they were closed on Friday for observance of the Juneteenth holiday. Global news 24 hours a day and whenever you want it with Bloomberg News Now. I'm Ed Kalecki, and this is Bloomberg.
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26: A better life with Dr. Sanjay Gupta.
27: Slowly but surely, AI is seeping its way into every corner of our lives. One area perhaps I didn't expect is diet advice. A new study out of Turkey found that chatbots are recommending to teen boys and girls that they restrict their daily calories to dangerously low levels and eat a balance of nutrients that are kind of out of whack. Remember, teenagers are growing, one pediatrician told us. If they aren't getting enough nutrition, it can really stunt their growth on a number of levels. And in extreme cases, it can lead to significant health consequences. Large language models, LLMs, they are designed to agree with you. So if you're looking to lose weight, they're going to push you pretty hard in that direction. They also sometimes don't know how to tell the difference between good information and bad information. And you know who does? Your doctor. I'm Dr. Sanjay Gupta, helping you live a better life.
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0: And I'm Joe Weisenthal.
2: On today's show, we are talking food prices, specifically the surging cost of tomatoes and how restaurants and supermarkets actually go about getting them. We are speaking with Jacob Krempel, SVP of Procurement and Merchandising at Baldor Specialty. Wait, now I'm curious, did you ever think about going into farming directly?
1: No, I did work for a grower shipper for a couple years out of college, L&M in North Carolina, to get that experience on the grower side and understand that. But love was that sort of time my dad would go and meet with a grower. He was always talking about Kroger's customer and what he needed for the customer. It wasn't what he needed for him as, you know, running this buying office they had in Vero Beach, Florida, that bought all the produce for East Coast and a lot of their imports.
0: He was a buyer for Kroger.
1: Yeah.
0: Okay.
1: Yep. So he ran their produce buying office that they had in Florida that managed all the produce buying for the East Coast. So yeah, he'd take me out of school when I was in kindergarten on a Friday and we go to, you know, really sexy, amazing places like Immokalee, Florida, or Moultrie, Georgia to go look at produce. We'd stop and play around a round of golf or go to a baseball game or some type of event on the way to make
2: that
1: it interesting.
2: Really nice.
0: Sounds really nice. Yeah.
1: But I'd sit there and listen to him and everything was about the customer. To him, right? And so, like, for him, he won if his customer won and if his grower won, right? Uh-huh. And part of what attracted me to come to Baldor last year was this mindset that Baldor had was the same thing. Like, for me, it's all about making sure we can meet the need of our customer wherever that is, whether that's a commodity romaine heart you can get anywhere to a girl in duck tomato like I brought here that's unique to us and incredible flavor and just an amazing story of Aaron and his family and what they've done. So, you know, to answer your question, I always wanted to be able to, build something to bring value to the customer, right? And for me, that was sort of following in his footsteps, I guess, a little bit in doing this.
2: I want to ask about tomato strains, but before I do, I need to ask about something else we've been discussing on the podcast, which is fertilizer prices. So if there's one thing I know about tomatoes from growing them myself, they're heavy feeders, right? Yeah. Like they need a lot of biodegradable material off of which to actually grow and feed. Would you expect higher fertilizer costs in the future to start feeding into the retail price of tomatoes?
1: Yeah, absolutely. As you think about contracting cycles within tomatoes, you know, retailers will be renegotiating costs throughout the year, depending on different growing regions, et cetera. Right now, growers have been able to mostly pre-bought, right, especially the bigger ones. So their fertilizer cost is pretty locked in at this point. But what you're going to see over the next 6 months is that's going to start to evaporate. So at Baldor, our big contracting season is coming up towards the end of the summer, where we try to lock with a lot of our growers to make sure we can get consistency in supply for our customers. Our growers are already talking about the cost of fertilizer with us.
0: Yeah.
1: And saying, we've got you covered now, but come contracting for next year. This is something we definitely have to talk about. So I do expect it to affect that price, but then it comes down to how much are we willing to take versus how much does a retailer have to pass on to a consumer.
0: So you mentioned that this box of tomatoes we have in front of us is a company called Girl and Doug, which I hadn't heard of.
1: Yeah.
0: And you said they have an incredible story. I'm on their website right now, and I'm already learning about a bunch of tomato. Are they varietals?
1: Varieties.
0: Yeah. Varieties. There's a baby Yoda tomato. Did you know that?
2: This is part of the fun of buying your seeds every year.
0: Cider pop tomato, a firebird tomato. Yeah. I knew about the sun gold, an atomic tomato. When you say, okay, they have this amazing story, like how does a company become like they break through in the tomato market and like such that they're like, you know, someone might go to their website. Like, what is that story? And like, how do they have all these like new exciting varietals? When did this become a thing?
1: Yeah, I'd say probably over the last like 15 years or so, you've seen a big explosion in the snacking tomato category. Hmm. And a lot of that was driven by greenhouse production.
0: Oh,
1: right. So the ability to grow perfectly indoors with the exact right temperature, humidity, water control. I'm sure Tracy, with your home beds, you would love to have that, right?
2: Oh my God. If I could get an irrigation system going, that would be a game changer, but I won't.
1: It allows these growers to grow seed varieties that might be a little bit more challenging outdoors. Right. And if you think of, especially Aaron and Girl and Doug, these varieties that they have in here, these are highly susceptible to disease. Now he grows still outdoors, shade house, and a little bit of greenhouse, but they're unique. They take a little extra TLC, I would say, than a traditional, you know, round tomato. And so with the explosion of greenhouse production, which really started in Holland, over there, they're probably 15, 20 years ahead of us. They were growing some of these really cool, unique varieties over there. The seed companies over there are very innovative. And what you saw was U.S. companies understanding this snacking tomato, or Canadian companies really understanding the snacking tomato category was a big opportunity. Started partnering with a lot of these seed companies over there to trial new things.
2: But how do these new varieties, because there's so many different tomato varieties, right? Yeah. And a lot of them have very amusing names, like cream sausage or striped tiger
0: or baby whatever, Yoda.
2: Or baby Yoda. Yeah. Like, how do they actually enter, I guess, like the customer's consciousness such that restaurants or supermarkets are asking for these particular varieties, or such that you're convincing them that this is what they need?
1: Yeah, I'd say it's almost the other way around.
2: Okay.
1: I would say that it's really the restaurants and then the retailers that are pushing the demand towards the consumer of what they want to buy. I really do think a lot of it starts with restaurants. And if you see something specific on a menu in a restaurant and you try it, you're like, oh my gosh, I want to try this at home. Mm. Right. And so like we view that very much as our wheelhouse at Baldor is our ability to go and find things like this that you'll want to call this a Girl and Doug tomato medley on the menu. Because, you know, something unique that not a lot of your competitors are going to have. And it's this cool story that if a customer asks, that hopefully you've talked to your wait staff and they can educate the consumer a little bit about the story of a Girl and Doug, right? And so I think it's less about what the consumer thinks they want or that they've heard about this type of thing. I think it's more they've seen it somewhere and tried it. And then a lot of these bigger tomato companies, Sunset, Mastronardi Produce is a big partner of ours. You know, they're one of the most innovative when it comes to seed varieties. They have acres of testing greenhouses where they're consistently testing new varieties to see what will be a good mix of flavor and yield and something that's unique or colored differently that they think would be a hit with consumers. And then they're launching it. And just like anything, it comes down to marketing and advertising and getting it in the customer's hand to be able to drive that demand.
0: So I've been to one of these multi-acre indoor tomato greenhouses in Leamington, Ontario, and I was there on a very sort of like chilly, drizzly October day. And inside the greenhouse, it felt like the most beautiful spring day, like the dream spring day. And so like it was amazing, but all I could think about was like, this must just cost a fortune in electricity costs to maintain this incredible climate. And the light was so beautiful, obviously. And it's because I believe they have a natural gas pipeline that like feeds a lot of this from the U.S., goes under the Great Lakes or whatever, or through, and then powers this. What about like if we're talking about greenhouse grown tomatoes and the recreation of a beautiful spring day, how much is it like variability in electricity costs or energy costs are going to go into that tomato?
1: Yeah, I mean, it all plays a factor, right, Joe? And I think with these greenhouses, energy is a huge component, but I would say it's still just as much. It's the fertilizer and it's the labor and, and the production costs as well. So in general, if you think of like tomato markets now, right, that were so high, the growers were not the ones making a killing. Right. If you think about it, they lost 80% of their crop.
0: Yeah.
1: They're selling a tomato for $100 a case. Like this is a razor thin margin business for our farmers where, you know, you're going to have great years and you're going to have bad years. And a lot of it comes down to your input costs. And then what's the, you know, USDA going rate for tomato based on supply and demand. And so right now is a tough time for these guys because these input cost pressures are so high. And there's a lot of pressure from our side to try to keep costs down as much as possible. Right. It's that yin and yang between a customer and a supplier of, you know, I want to try to keep my costs as competitive as possible. They still need to make a good return. We've got to figure out how to do that equally with each other.
2: So given razor thin margins for, you know, places like restaurants, I assume that if they're serving a salad that is mostly tomatoes, I'm going to go back to the Caprese salad example, although I guess there's mozzarella or which cheese do you use for Caprese?
0: Buffalo.
2: Buffalo. Yeah. So I guess that's probably going up as well. Anyway, if the prime component of a particular dish is spiking, basically, and we seem to be experiencing more spikes overall in recent years, right? We have beef, we have eggs, you mentioned romaine lettuce, avocados, potentially. How are restaurants actually managing their menu prices? Because I assume they need to know, like, if they come up with a dish, they're going to be able to sell it for a reasonable margin in the future. But then if you have such volatility in ingredient prices, that seems really, really difficult to predict.
1: Oh, absolutely it is. But I think if you take a step back a bit, on the restaurant side, the cost of food is about 30% of their overall cost, right? If you go back to our retail example, a retailer, 75% of their cost, 70 to 75% of their cost is the cost of the actual food, right? So let's take a burger in New York. 2019, it was probably $14-15 on the menu. Today, a good burger on the menu is $22 or $23. If you look at the actual food cost of that burger, it's probably gone from maybe $3.50 to $5.50. That's a $2 increase. That's huge. That's substantial, right? Like food costs are definitely up significantly, but that's not the full 14 to 22 to 23. We don't talk about it enough, but the other input costs of running a restaurant are up significantly as well, whether it's labor, rent, utilities, that type of stuff as well. Like those pressures you're seeing just as much on the cost of the food in a restaurant are pushing their pricing up as much as food is, right? And so, yeah, for a chef, like their goal is to be as consistent in their food costs as possible. I think that's why a lot of them tend to have that, like, I want you to price me daily or weekly, and I want to shop you around, and I don't want to commit to volume with you type of aspect that we have from some partners. Others go the other way where they want to be able to partner, but you have this sort of like dichotomy in the industry of, you know, different ways of viewing how they keep their food costs honest, right, with their distributor.
2: What's your favorite tomato variety? What should we be checking out this summer? Let's say price is irrelevant.
1: Price is irrelevant. Yeah, I think when tomato prices are high, any of these prices are high, what I would tell any average retail consumer is, like, go outside your comfort zone. Mm. There's so much good varietal produce out there, whether it's in your local farmer's market or even in your grocery store now. I'd say mass availability, if you're looking for something in the store, Sunset Mastronardi Flavor Bombs. Hmm. Incredible. They've got a line of bombs. They're four or five different varieties that
2: they
1: grow. Are
2: those the ones that come in like little packets?
1: Yeah,
2: like,
1: they're flat little clamshells, almost like these berries are, right?
0: Oh, yeah.
1: And usually still on the vine. Those are incredible. And some of the top restaurants in New York are using them for like pasta sauce and different things like that. Hmm. It is a main ingredient because the flavor profile on those is just so perfect. I'd say for our restaurant consumer or somebody that's not in retail, it's these Girl and Doug tomatoes that I brought for you guys. These varieties that they have in this medley are 100% grown for flavor.
2: All right, Jacob, that was amazing.
0: Yeah, that was amazing.
2: We had a lot of fun talking about tomatoes and also the food distribution business. Thank you so much for coming on All Thoughts.
1: Yeah, thank you guys.
0: And thank you for the tomatoes.
1: And absolutely. Enjoy.
0: Yeah. This has been All Thoughts on Bloomberg Radio. I'm Joe Weisenthal.
2: And I'm Tracy Alloway.
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9: From ABC News, I'm Dave Packer. We're hearing from a U.S. official that Trump administration special envoy Steve Witkoff is heading to Switzerland, where Jared Kushner is expected to join him. This is talks between the U.S. and Iran, originally set to begin on Friday, were postponed. Iran wants to see Israel's attacks on Hezbollah stop, but Israel's not a party to the deal. President Trump today with his threat to Iran.
10: We have an agreement that was signed last night. And it's 60 days. They have to make a deal. Otherwise, we will do things that won't make them happy.
9: His comment as the president unveiled the new Air Force One, $400 million 747, gifted to him by the government of Qatar.
11: The Pentagon spent 1 year and hundreds of millions of taxpayer dollars to retrofit the plane and make security upgrades. And when Trump leaves office, the plane will leave with him, ownership to be transferred to his presidential library.
10: This plane was transformed into a flying White House at a level of luxury that nobody's ever seen before.
11: The president then signing a panel of the plane.
9: ABC's Mary Bruce, a manhunt in Missouri.
12: Kansas City police say Oscar Sanchez Munoz shot five people, killing one and injuring four others.
16: They were driving down the highway or roadway when one or more shots were fired into their vehicles.
12: Police descended on two homes where they thought Sanchez Munoz could be. One caught fire, at the other spent shells from the ammunition police used to get inside, littering the ground. Several windows shattered. A search of the place ended, though, with no sign of the suspect.
9: ABC's Aaron Katursky. Millions across the South on alert for a flash flood emergency as remnants of Tropical Storm Arthur continue to batter the Gulf Coast. In Evanston, Illinois, the annual Juneteenth Walk for Freedom taking place today. The 2.5-mile route symbolizes the 2.5 years it took for news of the Emancipation Proclamation to reach enslaved people in Texas. ABC News.
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9: 17-year-old accused of firing shots in Times Square after the Knicks parade is charged with attempted murder, assault, and more.
3: Police say the shooting resulted from a gang-related dispute. Some World Cup fans who bought tickets never got them.
4: Private reseller StubHub offers what it calls the Fan Protect Guarantee if there's a problem. And
15: it is a guarantee of a sort,
4: says Victor Matheson, a sports economist at the College of Holy Cross. Ticket buyers who run into problems are offered new tickets or refunds. But considering the scarcity of World Cup seats,
15: these fans aren't out money, but they're certainly not in a ticket.
4: And missing what for many may be a once-in-a lifetime chance to see World Cup soccer in person. Jim Ryan, ABC News.
3: A New Jersey family warning others on summer holiday to be careful after their six-year-old was stung by a rare jellyfish.
18: The pain worsening over several hours, the sting turning into a welt and rash.
19: You know, it crept up her neck into her armpit. As we went to the ER, they confirmed that it was a jellyfish, but the severity of this is just so massive in comparison to a regular jellyfish.
18: The family learning it was likely a clinging jellyfish, a dime-sized but powerful and nearly invisible species native to the Pacific, first documented in New Jersey around 2016.
3: ABC's Whit Johnson. Joaquin Niemann was handed a two-shot penalty for throwing a club at the sixth hole of the U.S. Open. It's the latest example of golf trying to crack down on bad behavior. Dave Packer, ABC News.
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5: This is the Bloomberg Business of Sports, where we explore the big money issues in the world of sports. I'm Vanessa Perdomo-Maglione.
6: And I'm Randall Williams.
5: Michael Barr is out this week. Coming up today, well, we obviously have to talk about the historic NBA Finals that the Knicks closed out in San Antonio last week.
6: We'll also be speaking with the Panini America CEO about the iconic World Cup sticker book and talking to Olympics gold medalist Sean Johnson East about the work she is doing with the Special Olympics.
5: That's straight ahead on the Bloomberg Business of Sports. But first, let's talk about the New York Knickerbockers. Joining Randall and I is our colleague on the Business of Sports team and friend of the show, Business of Sports reporter Ira Boudway. Ira, welcome back to the Bloomberg Business of Sports. Ira, was this the most significant NBA Finals we've seen in such a long time, or does it feel like that just because we're in New York?
7: I think both. The Knicks are a signature franchise, one of the most important in the league, one of the most valuable in the league, but also I think, even to my surprise, being in the city as it was unfolding, is the degree to which this team unites the city. I mean, a lot of people have remarked on it, but it's really the one team where everybody almost can get behind them. You don't have the split you do with the Yankees and the Mets or the Jets and the Giants. And so it really was, I think, just a great moment for the city.
6: And so I do wonder, where were you when the Knicks won the championship? Were you in the city? Were you at home? Did your children react? Did your wife react? Tell us about where you were.
7: It's not a very exciting story, but I was, so my daughter was playing in a lacrosse tournament. Surprise, surprise. Youth sports figures in this story. But I was

0: She was asleep, and I was watching it basically alone. But there were a lot of parents down there in the same boat, and a lot of them I discovered later were in the lobby celebrating.
1: Yeah, I was going to say, why wouldn't you go to the hotel lobby bar or something?
0: I know. I didn't want to leave my kid alone, but... But I probably should have. We did watch the beginning all together, so that was fun. But yeah, for the very end, I had to do it parent style.
2: So I do wonder from your perspective, why do you think there is as much noise around this finals as there has been? Is it because the games are good? Are you looking at this under the microscope and saying like, well, this was unique and this is the one time thing in which ratings are good and the conversation about the NBA is very healthy? Or do you think that this is going to continue into next season?
0: I think it's mostly a kind of a unique or unusual moment. I think anytime you have these long droughts, that drives interest, right? It's just a pent up demand, 50 plus years of waiting and a major market, right? We saw this with the Red Sox in 2004. You saw it with the Cubs when they finally broke the curse. Across sports, these things just are incredibly compelling. And then I think also you had the fact that this matchup was basically what everybody kind of looks at as a dynasty in waiting. You know, the San Antonio Spurs have the future star in Victor Wembanyama. They are a young team. I think everyone was a little surprised that they got this far this soon, but they are also a compelling story in their own right. And so it was just kind of a perfect storm for the league. So, but I think there is a sort of carryover from that, right? A lot of people who maybe were casual fans got reengaged or got pulled in by this story. And so maybe next year they start out with a little more interest than maybe they have in the past. So it can't be bad for the league.
1: I want to, you know, pose this question to Randall also, because, you know, we're all colleagues here. We're just chatting away. Randall, Ira had mentioned there the curse breaking of it all. And you recently wrote a story about how Fanatics, you know, how the Knicks became the top selling championship jersey, like, team there. Is it because of the drought, do you think? Is it because of these big, long moments?
2: I think it was because of the drought and because of the team. This is the first time the Knicks have not been the villains. Like, if you are watching from, I'm not from New York, but I live here now, but it's very easy to root for them. Like, Jalen Brunson is a likable star. Karl Anthony Towns is a likable star. They're supporting cast. They don't really have a villain the same way that previous iterations and Knicks potential championship teams did. Like, you think about what happened when Jalen Brunson, I believe it was in game 3 when Wemby shoved him, there was nobody did anything about it. And I'm not sure that it would have happened on Patrick Ewing's team. And so I think that that's part of it. And then another part of it is the fact that they just got their get back on the court. Like, some of the flagrant fouls that were happening, they just ended up winning the games. Like, they lost game 3 and then came back from 29 in game 4 and then came back, I believe it was down from 15 in game 5. And so sometimes their fighting back was just on the court. And I think Knicks fans, because of the fact that the drought was so long, it resonated in a way that I don't think I've seen a championship resonate with a market since LeBron and Cleveland.
1: That's really interesting. Ira, I'd love to get your take on that as well, because obviously a lot of the times we talk about stars and faces and the league needing things like that, but can stars be positive? I mean, like, there's the thing of, do you need a villain to make it compelling as well?
0: Yeah, I think what's interesting about this Knicks team, obviously Brunson, if anybody is the face of the team, mm-hmm. but it really was both on and off the court kind of a collective. Right. I think you can see Karl Anthony Towns has a pretty high profile himself. And just in terms of, you know, OG was the hero mm-hmm. in the comeback. So you just had it spread around both in sort of the contributions that they bring and in sort of the profile of the team. And I think that's unusual. I probably haven't seen it quite like that since Detroit back in the aughts. But and I think given that it's New York City, that works, right? And I think Brunson has enough star power, but he's also like a kind of a quiet, like workman-like personality, which fits with this team and the city. But I wouldn't put him as like, you know, an international superstar yet. Maybe this is when he becomes that. So it just was, I think, you know, different than a team with like a Michael Jordan, you know, where there's the guy. And I think that is not always a recipe for fans to get engaged, but in this case, it really was.
1: Well, that's exactly when I asked Randall, can Jalen Brunson take this and now become the face of the league, or is this really just King of New York?
2: I think he becomes the King of New York. I think it's very, very difficult for American stars to become international stars. Like, basketball players generally are more popular in terms of the number of stars, but less popular in terms of peak popularity. You think about Michael Jordan and the Dream Team, and even when Kobe was around, and LeBron and KD and Steph, their popularity is at an all-time high. And I think that there's a couple things to attribute that to. Number one is that there's no dynasties. There is no dominant team right now. There have been eight different champions in 8 years. And so what does the next true superstar, global superstar look like? I do think that it looks like an international player, whether that be Victor Wembanyama or whether that be Luka Doncic. We are going to throw the Joker's name out of this because of the fact that he does not participate.
1: He doesn't want it.
2: Right, he doesn't want it. He does not participate in the conversation. So I think that value to Jalen Brunson being the King of New York is bigger than anything that he could possibly ask for. And there's the age part of it. If he was doing this at 23, I think that the ceiling is a little bit higher. But at 28 or 29, whatever, however old he is, and going to be turning the corner on whatever the rest of his career is going to look like, I think being the King of New York is about as much as you can ask for.
1: That's a pretty good title,
0: yeah,
1: either way.
0: Yeah, it's not a bad spot. And I think just to piggyback on that, too, you look at Steph Curry, he had a thing, right? He changed the game with the three-point shot and launching from 28 feet before that was a thing. And that was very exciting to casual fans all around the world. And he was like this, you know, little slim guard who took over the league. I think Brunson's game is amazing, but it doesn't necessarily lend itself to highlight reels in the same way. It doesn't necessarily have that signature element, right? He's all about shifty, getting people off balance, you know, working in the mid-range, reading the floor. If you're a basketball purist, it's a delight to watch, but it doesn't necessarily make for, you know, an amazing highlight reel.
2: He's a classic New York City, New Jersey, New York point guard in that he's gritty. He's likable. He's quiet. He has an edge to him. But that means a lot here. I think that if you think about the global names of Michael Jordan and Kobe and so many other players, like their moments are often personality driven. Mm-hmm. And I don't think that, you know, I'm not criticizing Jalen Brunson's personality here, but I don't think that that is what you took away from this finals. It's just like, my God, he's a dog. And mm-hmm. that's dog. Enough for New York.
1: Right, for sure. I would just like to point out there that Ira said he's amazing, but a conversation around our desk clump the other week proved very different conversation for you, Ira. You were saying, I don't know what makes him so good, but you did say he was great.
0: Well, I do. It is. I'm starting to figure it out, right? But like, if you watch him, he's not the most explosive. He's not dunking on people. He's not the rangiest shooter. He's not even the quickest guy first step, right? None of those things that you would associate with the guy who's the 1A on a championship team. He's not the biggest, and yet he gets it done. I think that's what's amazing about him, right? I think what it is next level knowledge and reading of the game, and next level footwork, and just really great touch. And obviously the nerve, right? You put those things together, and that's kind of the recipe for him. But it's, you know, I think for a lot of people, and myself included, it's not readily obvious, right? You kind of got to study it to figure out how is he getting this done.
2: Thanks to our good friend and colleague, business and sports reporter Ira Boudouet. Up next, we are talking about the other big sporting event that is taking over New York and across the continent. The FIFA World Cup.
1: That's straight ahead on the Bloomberg Business of Sports. For Randall Williams, I'm Vanessa Perdomo-Maglione. 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
3: With the Bloomberg Small Business Report, I'm John Tucker. Talk about a small business success story. Anda Yulukaya immigrated to the U.S. from Turkey in 1994 at the age of 22 after spending a night in police custody for documenting human rights abuses against his fellow Kurds in a newspaper that he founded. In 2005, he used an $800,000 loan from the Small Business Administration to buy a yogurt plant being offloaded by what was then Kraft Foods in upstate New York. 2 years later, Chobani's Greek yogurt made its debut. Well, his was not the first Greek yogurt sold in the U.S., but it was the product that transformed the category into one to watch. Before Chobani, Greek yogurt was maybe 0 to 1% of yogurt sales in the U.S., and now it's over half. Today, Greek yogurt is a refrigerator staple, and Chobani, the biggest player, is worth an estimated $20 billion. And that's the Bloomberg Small Business Report.
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1: This is the Bloomberg Business of Sports, where we explore the big money issues in the world of sports. I'm Vanessa Perdomo-Maglione.
2: And I'm Randall Williams.
1: Michael Barr is off this week. Randall, right before the kickoff of the World Cup, I caught up with Panini America CEO Mark Warsup about their iconic sticker album that they've been distributing since 1970.
2: And this is one of the last cycles that they will distribute it because of the fact that Fanatics will become the official distributor with FIFA starting in 2031.
1: We talked about that and how Panini is planning for these to be really special and what their plan is moving forward.
2: Let's take a listen to Vanessa's conversation with Panini America CEO Mark Warsup.
1: Mark, thanks so much for joining the Bloomberg Business of Soccer. It's so great to have you here. The World Cup is upon us. It's crazy that it feels like here in the U.S. we've been waiting for it and waiting for it. Now it's here. I mean, how is it for you now that, you know, everyone's talking about the sticker books? It's time for that every 4 years. Tell me about preparing for this World Cup.
14: Yeah, I mean, for Panini, I mean, we've been doing the FIFA World Cup since 1970, and the preparation never stops. Mm-hmm. Mm-hmm. The moment the previous World Cup finishes, we start planning for the next because, you know, we're buying rights to national teams, player rights, obviously working with FIFA. Analyzing how the previous tournament performed, how we can improve it, what marketing tactics. So for us, it's an ongoing thing, but now it's finally here. Obviously, the excitement is, you know, off the chain, I would say. And, our task now is just to execute and keep up with the demand.
1: Yeah, absolutely. So let's go back, you know, a little bit to the history. Like you said, it was started in 1970. For people who don't know kind of the history of the sticker book, can you give us a little bit about that?
14: Yeah, so the first official FIFA World Cup was for Panini was 1970. The Panini business was founded in Italy by the Panini brothers. It originated as a newspaper distribution business. They'd placed some collectible images of soccer players into the newspapers to sell more newspapers, and seeing that the images of the football players was more popular than the newspaper, so the business transformed to doing sticker albums and collectibles without the newspaper and the newspaper distribution. So the very first collection that Panini launched was in 1961, which is a collection simply called Calciatori, mm-hmm. which in Italian means players, mm-hmm. and it was an Italian soccer collection. And then since then, you know, branched into Europe. Obviously, it became a global phenomenon. The first FIFA World Cup was in 1970, followed the very similar pattern to what it is today. You buy the album, you buy the sticker packets, you peel the sticker back off, and you would use the adhesive paper to stick the images into the book. Mm-hmm. Obviously, in 1970, all the images and photos were in black and white, so we actually hand-painted each of those stickers to add color to the sticker so that they weren't black and white photos. But the concept has remained the same because it's such a sound winning formula, mm-hmm. With, you know, collectors and fans of soccer around the world that, you know, the concepts remain the same. Obviously, the images have become sharper. There's more information in the album now. There's digital aspects to the collection, but the backbone has remained the same.
1: So, yeah, I mean, if it remains the same, how but you still evolve it every year, would you say? Every iteration, do you still evolve it somehow? How is this, you know, when you go into different markets, is it specific to that market, or because it's a global product, you kind of keep it the same everywhere?
14: So the general concept is the same, but we do varying different formats of the collection around the world. So, for example, one way we've evolved for the US market specifically is that, you know, the base collection is the same, but we've injected some color parallels of some of the stickers that have become a chase element. So to kind of take the sticker collection to the next level, similar to the US train card collection. Mm-hmm. So there's blue parallels, red parallels, purple parallels, orange parallels. a black one of one. So, you know, someone is going to find the one of each of the individual stickers that are in the collection. Mm. You know, if you're lucky enough to find the black one of Mbappe or Messi or Ronaldo or Jamal or Pulisic, you know, those stickers could be worth, you know, a significant amount of money. Like,
1: so don't peel them.
14: Well, you know, even a lot of trading card suppliers within the marketplace have adapted to the sticker collection market and have formed some of the plastic top holders that you can put the stickers in to keep them pristine and in mint condition. But yes, I would say if you find a black one of one, perhaps not stick it into your album, put it in a plastic top holder. They could be worth a lot of money. We know that the black one of one from 4 years ago, for example, of Messi sold for over $100,000. So be sure to put it into something that keeps it in good condition.
1: Yeah, absolutely. So as we're talking about like how it's evolved since 1970, was the collectible market the same then it is now, or has it evolved with it, or has it always been so closely tied to trading card collectibles?
14: I mean, it's always been a mass market collection. I would say the one thing that has evolved from a collector standpoint, not necessarily the collection itself, is that, you know, those children that collected in 1970 are probably still collecting today.
1: Mm-hmm.
14: So it's evolved in as much as it's no longer a children's activity. You know, grandparents and parents who remembered collecting when they were a child, their World Cup album, they're all now collectors. There's people in offices who are trying to fill albums together. Mm-hmm. So it's become a much wider audience. And, you know, the collection itself, obviously the images are sharper now. We try and change the design every 4 years, the way that the stickers look, the information that's on there. So the collector base has evolved, and we've evolved with it in terms of our offering. For example, you know, there's now digital versions of the collection that you can collect online. It's housed on the FIFA website. You can get codes within the sticker collection itself, and also through buying Coca-Cola product, there's codes that you can use to enhance and collect the digital collection.
1: Mm-hmm. So tell me a little bit about, you know, how the U.S. market is, you know, adapting to this. I mean, we're not really seen as a soccer market, right? So how has demand been here for the stickers?
14: So the very first FIFA collection we launched, I would say, on a large scale in the U.S. was when we opened our office here. We opened our office in the U.S. in 2009 in Dallas-Fort Worth. And the 2010 collection was the first, like, large-scale launch that we'd done for a FIFA product. And by large scale, I mean, you know, good solid distribution, good marketing effort behind it. And we've seen growth every year since. I mean, obviously soccer in the US has grown phenomenally just in itself as a sport in that time frame. But even this World Cup to last World Cup, and we would consider the US a large market now, even within the group of markets that launched the sticker collection, we've already distributed twice the volume of what we did previous World Cup into the US market, and the tournament hasn't even started yet. So, you know, the fact that the tournament is being staged here has, you know, opened people's eyes. And I think the other big thing that we'll see different this year vis-a-vis previous World Cups is that, you know, when the tournament starts, I think we'll see an uptick in sales and penetration of the collection, whereas in previous tournaments, you know, most people try and fill the book before the tournament starts.
1: Mm-hmm.
14: But, you know, when the tournament starts and the eyes that are on it will bring new collectors, I think, to collecting stickers that haven't collected before.
1: Why do you think that is? Like, do you see data that's, you know, behind that trend that you see that, you know, people
14: yeah,
1: will do during
14: I
1: the tournament?
14: Just think that, you know, because soccer's still growing in the US, mm-hmm. and, you know, it's not primarily the number one sport in America, when the tournament starts and it's all over TV and the games are being staged in the US, I think people who would not necessarily be focused on a World Cup that might be in Brazil or Russia or wherever mm-hmm. it may be mm-hmm. staged will, you know, it will open their eyes to the tournament. There'll be more fanfare. People will attend games that have perhaps never attended a soccer game before. And I think it will translate to collecting the sticker collection.
1: One of the big things about the sticker collection is the community aspect behind it. There's meetups, you know, people are trading to get, you know, to fill out their books. Tell me more about that. And was that always kind of the ethos behind the sticker book?
14: Yeah, it is, because, you know, when we do it, unlike the US hobby market where there's super rare ones and it's, you know, it's impossible to get a complete set. Mm-hmm. You know, although we have these color parallels, all the base set is printed in equal quantities. And the aim here, even for us, is that everyone fills their book. Mm-hmm. We want everyone to fill their book. They'll have a World Cup keepsake. And then obviously you come back 4 years knowing that it's achievable to fill it. So part of that is this community aspect. And, you know, we always view the start of the World Cup when we launch our collection because mm-hmm. it builds the excitement in the lead up towards the tournament. And there's swap events taking place all over the country, and there's various different types of events. Some of them are, you know, just local people posting and getting together and creating their own event. Mm-hmm. Other events are organized retail events where everyone will go to a Walgreens on a Saturday, for example, and they'll swap outside. And then there's events that Panini ourselves are organizing and promoting. If you go to our website, we have a soccer hub. Mm-hmm. You can put your zip code in and where your address is, and it will tell you where the closest swap event is. Mm-hmm. So, you know, we encourage it because we want people to fill the book. And it's all about community, all about community. And when you go to one of these swap events, you'll see that, you know, the diversity of soccer fan and, you know, the diversity in age as well, from little kids all the way to, you know, grandparents collecting together.
15: Do you think, you know, obviously one of my colleagues had told me that he hasn't been able to find one for his son right now, and we're in the New Jersey, New York market. Is that market specific, or do you think, you know, are people still going to be able to get a new book, you know, as the tournament goes on?
14: Yeah, absolutely. I mean, we're continually delivering on a daily basis. Mm-hmm. We're working, you know, to keep up with demand. It should be universally available in Walmart, Target, on Amazon, on the Panini website, Walgreens, CVS, even hardware stores like Ace and Home Depot. So mm-hmm. it's widely spread. The volumes and the demand was significant, so it took a little while for us to catch up, particularly for this event, in as much as that it's the first time it's been a 48-team format, mm-hmm. which meant that the last six teams didn't qualify until the end of March.
15: Sure.
14: So it was a manufacturing marvel for us to then jump on and get the product to retail as quickly as we did. But yeah, we're delivering on a daily basis. We've also given away in the US as many as 8 million albums. So, you know, they're being given away at stadia, soccer events, you know, across many, many different platforms. So yeah, I would say keep looking, and the stock's on a daily flow.
15: That was Panini America CEO Mark Warsup. Up next, we speak to a legend of USA Gymnastics, Shawn Johnson East, about how she's getting back in touch with the sport.
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20: And I'm Ed Kalecki in the Bloomberg Newsroom. Here are some of the stories we're watching. Starbucks is laying off corporate workers overseas as it gives third-party licensees greater latitude to run its stores outside of North America. We get more on this from Bloomberg's Erica Herskowitz.
21: The Seattle-based coffee giant will be cutting around 20% of its staff, that's approximately 60 positions, in the Hong Kong office, and eliminating around 120 positions in London. Outside of North America, the company is moving away from directly running its stores, giving licensees greater oversight over the business instead. It's a way to free up time and money to spend on its company-owned locations, which are heavily concentrated in the U.S. The company has said it wants to double its international store count to about 40,000, mostly through third-party partners. Erica Herskowitz, Bloomberg Radio.
20: Just in time for a long holiday weekend, gasoline prices are now just below $4 a gallon. More on this from Bloomberg's Charlie Pellett.
0: It brings some relief to drivers who have seen soaring costs amid Washington's war with Iran. Motorists are collectively paying about a dollar more a gallon than they were before the U.S. joined Israel to attack Iran in February, and prices are 25% higher than they were at this time last year. According to AAA, a gallon of regular gasoline now averages $3.99. It is the first time since March that prices have been that low. In New York, Charlie Pellett, Bloomberg Radio.
20: Google DeepMind Vice President John Jumper, who won the 2024 Nobel Prize in Chemistry for his work on artificial intelligence, is leaving the company to join Anthropic. Jumper has been a key member of Google's AI coding development team, and his departure further strains the tech giant's efforts to beat Anthropic, OpenAI, and Elon Musk's SpaceX in the race to build the most powerful AI models. Employees and executives at DeepMind have raised concerns in recent months that the company does not have a clear solution for businesses seeking AI coding tools, which have become a key focus of Anthropic and OpenAI and has driven both companies' momentum over recent months. U.S. markets, well, they were closed on Friday for observance of the Juneteenth holiday. Global news 24 hours a day and whenever you want it with Bloomberg News Now. I'm Ed Kalegi, and this is Bloomberg.
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5: A better life with Dr. Sanjay Gupta.
6: For the ninth year in a row, Finland has been named the happiest country in the world. That's according to the World Happiness Report put out every year by the Wellbeing Research Center at the University of Oxford in the UK. Two other Nordic nations, Iceland and Denmark, came in at numbers 2 and 3. Now, having spent quite a bit of time in these countries over my 2.5 decades as a journalist, I can tell you that this is not at all that surprising. There's an entirely different way of thinking in these countries. We before me, you might say. In other words, the mentality is less adversarial and much more, we're all in this together. One other interesting thing that came up was that no matter where someone lived, the more time they spent on social media, the less happy they were. Want to smile? It's simple. Put your phone away for a bit. I'm Dr. Sanjay Gupta, helping you live a better life.
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15: Thanks for joining us on the Bloomberg Business of Sports, where we explore the big money issues in the world of sports. I'm Vanessa Perdomo Maglione.
2: I'm Randall Williams.
15: Michael Barr is off this week. However, before he headed out to a fabulous vacation, him and I sat down with Olympic gold medalist Sean Johnson East. At the time, Randall, you were off doing something basic, like, you know, covering game one of the NBA Finals.
2: Yeah, it wasn't a big deal at all, and I'm so sorry to have missed Sean. She served as an ambassador for the Special Olympics to help get a few athletes ready to compete in the gymnastics events, which was documented in the YouTube documentary Soaring.
15: If you want to cry and be inspired, then go check out the documentary. The athletes have so much heart. I loved chatting with Sean about that and how coaching them helped her find her love for the sport again.
2: Here's Vanessa and Michael's conversation with former Olympian and Special Olympics ambassador Sean Johnson East.
7: You have a new documentary coming up called Soaring, and it looks very interesting. I really want to see this when I get a chance to catch it on TV. Tell us all about it.
8: Yes, well, thank you. It was such a gift and such an honor to be a part of this documentary. It follows three girls, Paige, Liz, and Jenny, in their journey to the Special Olympics USA Games as gymnasts. And it's the most beautiful documentary about resilience and community and hardship and challenges, but shown through the story of three women who truly have a joy and a love for their sport unlike anything I have ever seen.
15: Sean, one of the things, you know, I had gotten a chance to see, you know, a little bit of it, and one of the things that struck me was how, you know, some of the athletes, they have all of these medals from like different sports that they've been able to compete in across Special Olympics. It's not just, you know, gymnastics, but then they're so good and they're competing at such a high level in gymnastics in Special Olympics. What was something when you were working with them that surprised you about working with Special Olympics?
8: Honestly, I have said before, like it was a gift to work with them, but I think the gift they gave me was even greater. In my career, I fell in love with gymnastics at the age of 3, and it was that love that took me, you know, all the way to the top. And it was at the top that things started getting more confusing and messy, with the world narrative being the pressure behind winning medals and gaining titles and earning money. The competition got a little more confusing, and being back in the gym with these girls and seeing sport embodied in the purest form was something that I really needed. And I think I re-fell in love with gymnastics just being around these girls.
7: I like it from many points, but it's about the perseverance of the people that you had a chat with. And I think, you know, it will give everybody a life lesson, is what I'm trying to say.
8: It really will. It's such a powerful message, and I think one the world really, really needs right now.
15: So you said you re-fell in love with gymnastics almost. So what was your relationship like with gymnastics since you've retired?
8: My relationship with gymnastics since I retired has been great. It's just I didn't really have any interest in going back. I think because it got a little bit messier there towards the end, and I lost that passion for my sport. I didn't feel the need to go back. But then going back for these women and seeing their joy, I fell in love with it again. I was like, this is the coolest sport in the entire world. Just like I remember feeling that when I was a little kid.
7: Well, bless you, because when I saw you perform in the Olympics, and by the way, folks, Sean Johnson East, which now that you're a married person now, because you were married to former NFL player Andrew East, I think watching you, you know, and you've won four times the Olympic medalist, and things like walking on the beam, and the balance beam. I mean, I can't even fly a kite. And here you are, you know, doing all of these things. And like you said, you started at 3 years old. And can you give a message to anybody from any young child who were like, hey, I want to do the same thing that Sean did?
8: Yeah. I honestly think it's the same message that these girls would say, which is just find something and fall in love with it. I think because I loved gymnastics so much, it helped me get, you know, to the top by enduring things that were hard and challenging, but it's that passion that got me through. And I think being able to see that same thing in these girls is really special. So if you're lucky enough to find something you love, protect it at all costs.
15: It's interesting the words you use there, because you also just, you and your husband recently came out with a book called The Courage to Commit. Can you tell us a little bit about that and why you guys wrote this book and what it's about? I feel like people are really going to be able to, you know, relate to it in that way of perseverance, like you said. I mean, obviously you guys got to a level that not a lot of people will get to in their lives and in sports and competing. But what do you think other people will be able to relate to for the book?
8: Well, thank you. Honestly, we wrote it because I feel like the world is so noisy right now. There's so many options and people are feeling less connected and more anxious and less purposeful. And it just reiterates this idea and this message that got us into the highest levels of our careers, which is find something, choose something, and protect it with everything that you have. And the more you invest into one thing, the deeper meaning that you find from it. And truly, it just becomes fruitful.
7: Well, speaking of your husband, I want to give a shout out. You guys have a media network and production company. It's called Family Made. Tell us more about that.
8: We do. We have found ourselves in the middle of this social media world, creating a lot of really fun content. And through this journey, we have developed the most beautiful team who's very good at production. And we created this production company to give others basically the beautiful team that we've created, and to outsource to share all of our people.
15: We're speaking with Sean Johnson, East Olympic champion gymnast. Sean, you know, I come across your guys' videos all the time, and I think like they go viral, you know, quite a bit. What was, you know, your guys's, you know, what made you start doing that and start sharing your life in that way, especially, you know, being retired for so long and then coming back into the spotlight the way you have with social media?
8: Well, it's an interesting relationship, because I don't know if we love sharing our life, but we have found ourselves with this platform and want to make sure that we steward it well. And for us, my husband and I just like to have fun. We like to showcase heartwarming content that features family and marriage and a good light, that's not polarizing or provocative or controversial. Just something to make someone smile on any given day.
7: Well, again, you are so many things that you guys are connected with. You guys are also an investor in Angel City, the FC in the National Women's Soccer League. And you talk about something that is growing like a weed. That is the sport. Look out. Because there's no other nice way for me to say, you can make a lot of money out of this, because and I want to see you do it. Can you expand more on that?
8: Yeah, my husband and I have actually invested in quite a few sports teams lately, a lot of them are female based, and it's because we had a daughter and we felt so inclined to invest back into the athletics of the next generation. And especially with Angel City, there was a movement around that team that was unlike anything we had seen. It was truly empowering women's athletics and women's sports. And for our daughter, we felt like we were helping her and her future, but also now spreading it across multiple teams, both male and female. It's been really, really powerful to just kind of like this, invest into athletics. It meant so much to us. It's the least we can do now.
15: So do you see it from sort of a standpoint of you're going into these teams to, you know, almost, you know, lend your guys's platform and lend your reach and then also give back? Or do you also see it as, you know, a business case? And when you're looking at certain teams or different sports to invest in, you're really taking the time to learn about the business as well?
8: All of the above. I think each one probably has a unique case by case basis to it, whether it's the business strategic side or more the promotional. I do think every team we have associated ourselves with and invested in, we are seeing it as a leverage to extend our marketing platforms and say, hey, we would love to help you promote it. We love what you stand for. And if the business side is also beneficial and pays back, that's just a perk. But for us, we have such a strong passion towards athletics and athletes and kind of uplifting them that the investment side is for us just to be a part of it.
15: Did you know, working with the Special Olympics, you know, in this way with the Soaring documentary, did it make you want to work directly with young athletes more and coaching a little bit more?
8: Absolutely. I mean, I think in this capacity, it's my favorite. So being able to share people's voices and their stories, I love. I remember after retiring from gymnastics, I knew I'd never wanted to just be a part of gymnastics after retirement. I wanted to be a part of all sports and all athletes' stories. So being a part of something like the Special Olympics and crossing multiple platforms and multiple sports has been really exciting for me.
7: We're talking with Shawn Johnson East, and you know that she's an Olympic champion gymnast, and I want to give a shout out to you and something else. You are on the board of trustees for the Children's Miracle Network, something brilliant. Tell us more about that, please.
8: I am. I feel like it was my first big girl job. My goodness. I sit on the board of the CMN network, and it's been incredibly beneficial. I remember when I was 16, being on tour after the Olympics, I got to visit a bunch of CMN hospitals and meet a lot of these patients and children first, like up close and personal. And remember thinking at the age of 16, if there's anything I can do to help these families and these kids, it was what I wanted to do. And now being able to serve on that board and oversee a lot of their, just everything, you know, financials to marketing decisions to how they're actually giving back to the families, I think is really powerful. And it's been one of my favorite things that I have ever done.
15: It's definitely a different job, you know, than some of the other things you've done, the way you described it.
8: Yeah.
15: Shawn, before you go, we have to ask about LA 2028 Olympics, you know, having a home Olympics here. Can you tell us a little bit about, you know, the impact you think it's going to have, you know, having a Olympics on U.S. soil?
8: I think the Olympics are incredibly special in uniting and unifying the world. I think we live in an interesting time in today's culture where things seem very polarizing and politically driven. And I think something really special about having and hosting an Olympics on U.S. soil is our chance to reunify everyone. And I think if we can look past politics and say, you know what, this is one moment in time where the world's colliding on our soil and our stage, I think it's going to be a really, really special experience.
2: That was Olympic gold medalist Shawn Johnson East.
15: 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Thanks for joining us. 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
3: ABC News. I'm Dave Packer. That southern soaker from what was Tropical Storm Arthur still a threat? Waters rising, millions on alert for flash floods. ABC's Morgan Norwood is in Robertsdale, Alabama.
10: The heat-fueled remnants of Tropical Storm Arthur flooding communities in Stone County, Mississippi. And here in Baldwin County, Alabama, east of Mobile, roads inundated. Millions in the Midwest cleaning up from devastating tornadoes.
3: Israel and Iranian-backed Hezbollah agreeing to halt the fighting in southern Lebanon that left 47 people in Lebanon and four Israeli soldiers dead. It threatened to unravel the interim agreement to end the U.S. war with Iran. Peace talks in Geneva were postponed. ABC's Britt Clendett in Jerusalem.
11: The White House insists there's now a ceasefire, but Israel's far-right ultra-nationalists have come out with some very strong words, including one of them saying that all of Lebanon must burn.
3: President Trump accusing vandals of being behind the peeling paint on the Lincoln Memorial Reflecting Pool Service, providing no evidence for the claim. Caution on the West Coast.
12: Deadly week on California beaches with the threat of sneaker waves, rip currents, and high tides. Bay Cadot says she's lucky to be alive. She says she was fishing off a beach when a sneaker wave swept her away.
13: It swallowed me up very easily. The ocean is not our friend.
12: Sneaker wave warnings are up around California through Sunday. And again, lifeguards say do not turn your back toward the waves and keep children at an arm's distance if around the water.
3: At least one person dead, many injured after a massive fire broke out at a resort in the Dominican Republic today. 15 firefighting units battling the blaze at the nearly 700-room Viva Dominicas Beach Resort at La Alta Gracia province. One passenger train collision in England had hit another train north of London, leaving one person dead and dozens injured. And Team USA beating Australia 2-0 in Seattle to advance to the World Cup knockout round. You're listening to ABC News.
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3: Gas prices have fallen to just under $4 a gallon on average nationally, but how long will that last with uncertainty over the U.S.-Iran deal? ABC Chief Business Correspondent Rebecca Jarvis.
17: Prices go up like a rocket, but they come down like a feather. And with these talks stalled now, it throws another wrench in. Prices of oil are started above $120 a barrel in the midst of this war. They are down this morning to about $77 a barrel.
3: Still, American drivers are collectively paying a dollar more per gallon than they were in late February. The union representing drivers says horse carriage rides in Central Park in New York are on hold until at least Tuesday. They're reviewing safety protocols in the wake of an 18-year-old tourist's death. The union says it supports increased oversight of drivers, including regular checks and enforcement of protocols. Earlier this year, War Secretary Pete Hegseth made the flu vaccine optional for U.S. troops. Now an Air Force base is dealing with an outbreak.
17: Sources tell us there are now at least 159 known cases of the flu among recruits at Joint Base San Antonio, along with two hospitalizations. One source says officials are also investigating the death of a 25-year-old male who was reportedly unvaccinated. That person allegedly tested positive for influenza and was diagnosed with pneumonia before death.
3: ABC's Selena Wang. North Carolina will be going for its first national championship in baseball when it faces Oklahoma in the College World Series Finals. The best of three series opens on Saturday. Dave Packer, ABC News.
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1: Hi, everyone. Welcome to the weekend edition of Bloomberg Business Week. A lot came at investors in a shortened trading week because of Friday's Juneteenth market holiday. We had the first FOMC meeting presided over by new Fed Chair Kevin Warsh. The latest actions between the U.S. and Iran ending that war, which brought enthusiasm back into the markets. And speaking of that, SpaceX continued to capture a lot of attention on Wall Street and in the overall narrative. For the latest, head on over to Bloomberg.com or to the Bloomberg Terminal.
2: Speaking of SpaceX, the historic milestone on Wall Street that just might reshape the entire late-stage private ecosystem. We dive into the massive SpaceX public debut, the largest IPO on record, which is still sending shockwaves through tech and capital markets and has us all eyeing the next big AI IPO. Could it be Anthropic? Could it be OpenAI?
1: Could be.
2: That's the question. It's also one of the macro themes, new companies, AI, and IPOs that we're focusing on this hour.
1: Yeah, and another major macro theme, the race to secure critical minerals and build up their supply chains. It's all in keeping with countries protecting their national interests. Those critical minerals, by the way, also important to AI and SpaceX overall. For more on silver, antimony, and kind of the whole industry and what's going on, we checked in with the CEOs of two publicly held mining companies.
2: And our third theme this hour that's on our radar, the push to build, manufacture, and physically rebuild America's industrial base from the ground up. With the CEO over at Thompson Research Group, she shares why we are in what she calls, quote, the golden age of commercial construction.
1: All of that to come. We begin with the company that's captured our imagination for a long time, first as a private company, and now as one that just went public in the largest IPO ever, 1 week ago. It's one for the history books and one that launched SpaceX into the ranks of the world's most valuable publicly held companies. And this week overtook some of its Mag 7 colleagues when it came to market cap.
2: The offering syndicate for the IPO included several lead underwriters, including JP Morgan Chase. The list, to be fair, reads like a who's who of Wall Street's biggest and best-known banks. For an inside look at how this all played out, we caught up with David Bauer, head of Equity Capital Markets Americas over at JP Morgan Chase. Also, Bailey Lipschultz, Bloomberg News IPO reporter.
3: I'm just curious from your view how you think market participants right now, Dave, should be looking at this in the context not just of other potential IPOs in the future, but really in the context of everything we're seeing out there right now, the talk of people taking money from other assets, selling that, getting into SpaceX, just your view.
4: I mean, first of all, for somebody in the ECM world, what a time to be alive. Like these are great times for the markets. And I think unlike other cycles we've seen where IPO issuance has been extremely active, you have a real catalyst forming the investment thesis behind this. This is the reindustrialization of America. We're creating new ecosystems, new economies. I mean, you think about what space could become, what AI could become. These are investment theses that many people haven't been able to invest behind before. And so I think seeing this euphoria in the IPO market is warranted and appropriate.
1: What's the signal to the market and market participants specifically?
4: I think right now you're seeing that the IPO worked. So I think it's all systems go to make a pun intended for SpaceX. But I think if there was any hesitancy of, should I continue to buy up 20%? I think the answer is yes. And if you look long enough, this is a business that could be generationally transformational.
5: But thinking about the generational transformation, Dave, when I look at the pipeline or the kind of group of companies that could be coming public, they don't look like SpaceX. When you're meeting with people, maybe your former employer, KKR, talking about something in their portfolio, a number of other private equity firms, what are they looking at? Obviously, this is a big one for IPO buyers, but does that translate to someone who owns, say, software companies or other companies in other industries?

0: Look, the mega IPOs are getting the headlines right now, but there's been a very active and very accommodative equity market in general throughout this year. And putting SpaceX aside, new issuance volumes are up almost 2x this time from last year. And the vast preponderance of that has been other sectors. And we've seen healthcare coming back. We've seen biotech issuance coming. We're seeing industrial energy. So the markets are working at
1: but
0: large.
1: Aren't all those themes still off of AI in some capacity? If the bottleneck is power and I'm a power company, then I at least have an AI pitch. Because when I look at it or talk to folks, it's kind of like your TAM is either infinite because you have AI behind it, or it's zero because your software and the worry is that your kind of total market could be at risk. How do you think about kind of other industries and how that fits into that?
0: Yeah, I don't think the market is shut out for certain issuers. I think it does come down to price and having the right starting point in the public markets. And I think there is a bid for those other businesses. You mentioned sponsor-backed businesses. It's a good time to, what I would say, get the puck on the ice, start it. And, we always say, when we're advising our clients and our issuers, proof points in the public market are worth even more than in the private market. And so getting out there, starting it, and you can see how, your valuation can expand as you perform. You can get your share price to a level that you might be more interested in selling at, but getting started can be helpful.
2: What is it about this moment right now, Dave, that is compelling so many of these companies, not just to go public, but also to look into going public? And I am going back to sort of the companies that, when they do go public, will become mega cap companies.
3: And just to tag on to what Tim's saying, opportunistic or fundamentally based?
0: I think this is a more fundamental based market. And you look back to 2021, which felt a little bit more technical. It was like rates were zero, and so therefore equities were attractive, and you had a very different dynamic that drove that. I think this is much more of a fundamental. I think the market is looking at what the next 3 to 5 years could be, and potentially looking past some of the near-term volatility. And it's not saying they're ignoring downside risk, but I think saying there's certain businesses right now that are very much worth investing in. There's a whole slate of new issuance that is different than the portfolio I've had in the past, and I'm going to take that opportunity to invest in it.
3: I am thinking, though, about those mega IPOs, be it Anthropic or OpenAI. Should we make any assumptions about their market reception just because of what happened with SpaceX?
0: I think SpaceX is an N of one of itself, from the fact that no one else is doing space at this scale, at this velocity.
3: But it's an AI play.
0: But it is an AI play. But where I was going with that is, this bodes, if you're Anthropic and OpenAI, you're applauding that this type of market reception happened. And, the size of the deal getting done, having a trade as well as it did, to me, that gives you more confidence that the next wave could get done in a very positive way.
1: Well, when we look at what the next few months can look like, back to the broadening out, is AI still the flavor of the day? If we look at some of the reports that are out there in SK Hynix or other large companies in the AI space looking to tap the market, like Carol was mentioning, because of these tailwinds, and kind of what does that mean for this July, this August class?
0: Yeah, I think we're going to have a very active summer. Even the SpaceX period of time, a lot of people thought coming in, we'd have a dearth of issuance and you'd have a real quiet period. We did $10 billion of equity capital outside of SpaceX last week. And so, the market was still working. There were still a ton of deals getting done. I think this CapEx cycle, to your point of AI, people still want to invest on it. And that's across equity, debt, all those facets of capital here. And so the public markets are helping that, but it's also the private capital markets as well. We're seeing capital formation in almost every corner of the capital markets.
1: You oversee ECM. I come back to the point that Google, Alphabet, however you want to call them, raised close to $90 billion across the suite of products. Is that something we should expect from all these hyperscalers who need capital to tap the equity market? And is there any risk that gets oversaturated?
0: I think the speed at which Google is able to raise in the public markets shows the depth and the capacity for the capital markets. And I think as long as companies are showing an ROI and a good use of proceeds to raise that equity capital, the markets will be there for them.
3: How do we know when it becomes uncomfortable, crazy, exuberant?
0: Frothy.
1: Well, think back to 20 and 21. It's easy now to say that these were companies that were advantageous, but in the moment, did it feel that way?
0: I go back to when you look at fundamentals and you look at valuations, we're not terribly stretched and we're not at a new point in time. And you go back and you look at, for example, software valuations in 2021. Those were hitting new highs, and they were hitting kind of new records of where the market was trading that. We're not seeing that writ large in the public market.
3: But SpaceX isn't profitable.
2: No, it's not. But it's being valued on a sales multiple for 2025 right. sales. And I think that some people have come and sat here and said, you know, it's starting to feel like, when we're valuing IPOs on sales multiples, it started to feel a little bit like the dot-com boom. Why is this time different?
0: I think that's unique. One, SpaceX, I think, is its own animal. And I think when you're thinking about the space economy, mm-hmm. you have to look at that in a very different way. I don't think you're seeing the rest of the market being valued aggressively on a sales multiple or other metrics where people are trying to extend and get comfortable with it. I think these are based more on fundamentals. It's based on growth right now. And people are seeing where the capital being laid today has a return in the future. And I think you can pull that forward. And that's what's going on.
3: But the circular financing doesn't worry you guys? Or we have this conversation a lot. Are we stupid to have that conversation about a company that seems to buy from another part of its properties or invests in a chip maker because they need to, like, you know what I'm saying? What's the conversation you guys have about that circular financing?
0: What keeps me sleeping well at night about this is the fact that we're having the conversation. And I think if people are acknowledging it, we're talking about it, you're dissecting it, you're diligencing it, I think the cycle has room to continue and to grow. I think it's the unknown risks, not less the known risks that I think, could derail the cycle.
1: And when we look at this market, is there a risk in kind of just thinking about the difference between a hyperscaler who has historically been the best cash flow cows in the history of mankind, they can at least turn off spending. How do you think about companies that are spending and need to spend but don't have hundreds of billions of dollars annually or biannually in terms of free cash flow?
0: Yeah. I think you have to look at the fundamentals of the contracts. What is contracted from the demand build that they have today, and get comfortable that what they're investing in right now has the right economics to yield a return in 3 or 5 years. And I think you're right. Like, they might not have the free cash flow spigot today, but you look at what is contracted and what could be come to fruition in a high quality way in the next 2 to 3 years. You can bridge to that free cash flow.
3: We got 30 seconds left here. You've been covering this market. What do you want to ask Dave?
1: Do we see more private equity IPOs in the second half, or is that still an area, broadly speaking, that's touch and go?
0: I think definitively yes. I think the market would be accommodative for that, and our backlog suggests that we will have a number of those in the second half.
1: In about 10 seconds, how much does leverage ratios matter for those companies?
0: It matters. I think you want to get it to a comfortable starting point, but I think for good free cash flow stories with solid, predictable revenue and growth, the market can get comfortable.
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17: A better life with Dr. Sanjay Gupta.
18: Did you know that almost half the vegetables and more than 3/4 of the fruit that we eat in this country come from just one state, California? Yeah, it's true. And according to a new report by the Environmental Working Group, a health advocacy organization, a lot of this produce is tainted with PFAS, which are sometimes referred to as forever chemicals. Why? Well, the EPA says pesticides keep America's food supply safe, abundant, and affordable. And of course, these chemicals are used in every state, not just California. Now, if you are worried, though, about how much you're consuming, the best thing to do is to buy organic produce, if and when you can. Organic or not, you should rinse all fruits and vegetables under running water. Don't use any soap. And as one epidemiologist told us, use a brush on sturdier items like carrots, potatoes, and cucumbers. I'm Dr. Sanjay Gupta, helping you live a better life.
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26: One major theme over the past year or so, the high-stakes race to secure the world's critical mineral supply chains, a macro theme that just got a massive jolt with the Pentagon's latest multi-million dollar defense grants and the rollout of the government's $12 billion Project Vault stockpile initiative.
27: It highlights a crucial vulnerability as Western nations scramble to decouple from dominant suppliers like China. For more, we caught up with two executives at the center of this resource rush. Paul-Andre Hewitt, CEO of America's Gold and Silver, and Gary Evans, CEO of U.S. Antimony.
0: We spoke to Gary and Paul back in February, the day they announced a plan to construct and operate a hydromet processing facility in Idaho. And we began with an update on their project.
1: Since then, we've done a lot of work. We're doing a lot of the engineering work. Gary and I actually traveled to Bolivia together to go look at one completely operational plant, which was extremely useful for our team, his team as well. We're able to look at the best practices they're doing, and we're going to be deploying a lot of those best practices in the engineering work we're submitting for our own plant. So our intent is still follow through with this JV, have a fully domesticated line of antimony production here in the very near future that will last decades to come. And this isn't a flash in a pan where you go, this is going to be around for a couple quarters. Our intent is to have this new facility, state-of-the-art facility, that will be there for 4 or 5 decades at least, minimum. So this is a big change here for the U.S., and we absolutely need this antimony. It's so desperately needed and required.
0: Gary, you know about this, right? You guys have the only North America antimony processing facilities, right? It's out in Montana. Tell us about what's going on here. And I am curious that since we've had President Trump really focus on critical minerals, rare earths, and so on and so forth, I mean, is the momentum continuing? Is the demand, like, tell us what's happening, because it feels like we talked about this nonstop for a long time. And now it feels like we moved on to AI and some different things. Where are we?
2: Well, with watching the Iranian situation, we're using up our military goods quite quickly.
0: Is that tapping supplies?
2: That's happening. So,
0: yeah.
2: As the only antimony supplier to the U.S. government, we're a sole source contract, a $240 million contract. We see the purchase orders, and we're delivering now to the government, just started in May. And, our year revenues will be a hockey stick because we just announced 2 days ago our new smelter in Thompson Falls, which the government helped fund,
0: right?
2: $27 million worth is about a $40 million facility. That we started firing up furnaces in May. We have 5 running now. We'll have full capacity by the end of the month.
3: Which will be 9 furnaces?
2: 9 furnaces, okay. Correct. And so we have an existing plant already, right. And now we have the new plant. We decided to not refurbish the old plant because we want to get as much production as possible. So we see the demand from the government, and we're trying to ramp up as quickly.
3: Have you gotten that $27 million fully?
2: Of that 27, we've received 12. There's milestones.
3: Okay.
2: Like every time these furnaces, that's a milestone. So we'll get the rest of it by the end of the year.
3: Why is it so hard to get a furnace fired up?
2: These are not off-the-shelf furnaces. We had to custom make them. And so there's parts, everything. There's a little, this didn't work, this valve didn't work. So you're testing them over about a 3-day period.
3: Okay.
0: I guess what I'm wondering, though, in general, and Paul, I want you to come back in here. I mean, like I said, there has been so much focus. We were often taking, going to the White House, the Oval Office, for the president to talk about how important it was. He went to China, talked to President Xi. Like, is there anything that has come out and changed since we last talked that has showed, yep, still a priority, there's a lot going on behind the scenes that maybe we're not daily reporting on like we used to, but it's happening?
1: Yeah, there's certainly, even I can see the difference in reporting, no doubt about it. However, behind the scenes, it feels like a duck on water, right? Mm-hmm. The duck is real calm, but the feet are going 100 miles underneath the water. Think about our own JV. We have been working nonstop since the day we announced it. We announced that was that week we announced it, the day we were here on live.
0: Right.
1: So since that day, we've had a crew of around 8 people working nonstop, making sure we get this engineering. So there's certainly no lack of aggressiveness on our part, without doubt. There's like you hear Gary, the purchase orders are coming in. Like I hear him and I speak to him every week. It's like, oh, Paul, we've got to get this thing up and going. We need the supply. We got to be able to feed into this thing. There's a lot, and it's the antimony is obviously critical. But you think about the silver. You talk about these. We were talking earlier about these IPOs that are coming up.
3: Yeah.
1: My God, some of the biggest trillion-dollar IPOs we've ever seen in our lifetime since the railroads began at the turn of the century. Here, these are massive IPOs. What do you think is going to power these things? The steel was the industrial revolution. Silver is going to be this new power revolution. There's no doubt silver is going to be required for the transformation we're going to need for all these AIs.
27: Well, Paul, then why is silver down 45% from January?
1: That's a good question. If I knew that one, man, I'd be a lot richer than I am today, no doubt. I can't answer that, but I can say this. Silver has, in my opinion, there's no doubt, everybody I've spoken to, every expert, every technical analyst, silver's found its bottom for sure, right? We've seen some silver price above 100. Silver's in its first innings here. Silver's still at a massive price, Tim. You know, you think about it. We're still very, very short on demand year after year after year, 5 years in a row short on demand.
27: Would you say the same for gold? Down 25% from those highs gold, at the end of January?
1: Very different.
27: When you were on with us in February, gold was a different.
0: Right.
27: It was 20% higher than it is now.
1: It was. Yeah, look. I've been a gold miner my whole life. I'm currently a silver. I know we're called America's Gold and Silver, but we're predominantly.
27: And you were talking about all the gold that you were sitting on.
1: Yeah, when we don't. For America's Gold and Silver doesn't have a lot of gold. Just to impress you, it's more silver.
0: Right.
1: We have silver, copper, antimony, and lead. All critical elements, critical metals that we need in the industry. Gold's far from done shining. People are trying to reposition. Everybody is trying to get into these new IPOs. You hear of funds. I've got funds that have been long-term shareholders for more than 10 years into us that are saying, we're repositioning. We're trying to get into these new AI, into this stuff. So it's not uncommon to see people having redemptions, going in and then buying something into this AI world.
2: Carol, you brought a great point about the government and where the government kind of stands on funding. Our company has today $245 million of government grant requests in, from antimony to hydromet to tungsten. Mm-hmm. And our joint venture has a $75 million government grant request in.
0: Request.
2: These are requests. And these are grant requests where they basically, just like we got the $27 million, they're grant requests. We're still dealing with a bureaucracy. It moves slow. Deadlines were given to us in January by the Department of Energy. We're missed in April, in May, in June.
0: Why is that happening?
2: Good question.
0: If it's such a priority, can you pick up the phone and talk to the president or his team?
2: Well, we have on our board General Jack Keane, who you know, and he has definitely helped us in the past. I tried to not use that a lot.
0: Yeah.
2: To me, it's kind of the last resort. But we're getting ready to have to shake the trees. And what he does, he goes and sees the Secretary of War.
0: Right.
2: He goes and see the head of the Pentagon, and they go, well, why hasn't this been approved? And the trees get shaken.
0: Right.
2: So it's the government has a lot of third-party contractors that are slow.
0: Well, I guess what I would just to follow is it's still a national priority. We've heard from the administration that it was about national security, right? You know, we've been talking a lot about energy security, and the U.S. is in a much better place than it was decades ago, but we see other countries struggling with that. But again, going back to national security, whatever you need, whether it's oil, whether it's critical minerals, supply chains, drugs, whatever it is, is it still, though, when it comes to rare earths or critical minerals?
2: I have no doubt it's still a high priority. It's just we're dealing with government bureaucracy. That's the only thing that I can
0: see. I thought we got rid of bureaucracy. I thought Elon took care of that.
2: Yeah, well, not exactly. Not exactly.
1: It's not moving as quickly as people would want. There's no doubt
0: about it. But it prevents you guys from doing things, right?
2: It absolutely slows us down.
1: It slows us down.
2: I mean, the whole purpose of these grants are to speed things up.
0: Right.
2: And so we're waiting 6 months to a year for a grant that we've applied for that makes perfect sense, and still it's going through the wheels of motion.
1: The biggest one is that you think about Project Vault. We were both so excited about when you hear this reserve for critical metals. Your Project Vault's at $12 billion. That's got to get deployed. Similar to we have oil and gas reserves. We're going to have this new Project Vault. That seems to be moving at a pace that's a little different than when it first came out.
0: Right.
1: We were all excited. We're like, okay, well,
0: your mood
1: how do we
0: is
1: tap
0: different.
1: Into this thing?
0: Mm-hmm. You can feel it a little bit. Yeah.
27: Well, I mean, the government, federal government side of things is one part of this. But when you're actually in these communities and in different areas, there's also local challenges when it comes to the way people think environmentally about mining, the way they think about extraction.
1: Yeah, no doubt.
2: So, we ran into that in Alaska. We've had environmental groups with opposition. We've done a media campaign. We do meetings. We've hired lobbyists. We've hired PR firms. We do television commercials to try to educate, because the problem is the people that are negative on mining are looking at the old school, the old miners from 20, 30 years ago.
27: So what are they getting wrong?
2: What are they getting wrong is we're completely a new animal today. We take environment very, very seriously. We do things that we, other miners never would do. And we reclaim land sometimes the same month that we dig it up. I mean, it's not like 5 years from now. We do it in the same month.
0: Which means what? That you
2: it means that we leave
0: what?
2: That we leave that footprint where you can't tell we were there.
1: When we reclaim things, many times today, they're even better than what we started with.
2: That's right.
1: But I do want to talk about Stela, because you're not wrong. But it's not the same in every state. You go to Nevada, you go to Idaho. I'm in Idaho. We're welcomed in Idaho. It's very, very different. There's NGOs and that, but we have such a community. I've got 300 miners who work in day in, day out. I've got another 100. Since we burned on this show, I hired another 100 miners at Crest. That's another 100 from the time I was here. And there is such an overwhelming amount of support from that industry. I've got hotel owners. I've got people who run car rentals business who go, thank God the mine is back on. This mine has been dead for 20 years. Thank God you guys are spending money. My hotels fill. My restaurants fill. I had somebody walk up to me because I'm CEO was so happy to buy me dinner. I said, look, I don't want you to buy me dinner. I want to buy it, actually, and we're glad we're here. And thank you for supporting the mine. So there, it's Alaska is different. Idaho, I can say, look, you're not going to find a better state. It's a good place to be mining, and we're fully permitted at USAS. Yeah, America's Gold and Silver. That was one of the big advantages me and Gary had. Perfect. When him and I met, we had one tremendous advantage. We can move fast. We're both aggressive. We can get this thing done in this term limit of time frame. And I'm fully permitted. We're fully permitted.
0: Let me
2: say something.
0: Yeah, please.
2: When we're done with this facility and with what we produce today, our combined companies will represent 50% of the U.S. demand for antimony.
1: That's big.
2: And this country was only getting it from China 2 years ago. Only.
1: And that's for a long time here.
27: Our thanks to Gary Evans, Chairman and CEO of United States Antimony Corporation, and Paul Andre Hewitt, Chairman and CEO of America's Gold and Silver.
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27: 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More when we come back. 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
18: Recent survey conducted by Common Sense Media found one-third of teenagers prefer AI companions over humans for serious conversations. There's a term for that, social offloading. And experts we talked to warned that this habit could be stunting emotional growth, leaving an already isolated generation who came of age during the pandemic even less prepared for the messiness of human interaction. Sure, AI can help you polish whatever it is you're looking to say, but that's not very human, right? It's the messiness that makes our interactions with each other so real. It's also what makes them so validating, help us to develop our confidence, our voice, our deep bonds with each other. Psychiatrists we talked to encouraged turning to family or friends when you're struggling to express yourself. They are keen to help. I'm Dr. Sanjay Gupta, helping you live a better life.
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5: Since the rollout of ChatGPT in November 2022, This dashboard shows there's been a 20% decline in early career software developers. But when you look at older workers, no decline at all.
4: That suggests younger workers are getting less of a chance to see their full potential realized. Richardson says the opportunity for employers is to use AI not to replace workers, but to augment work.
5: It is a productivity tool in the sense that it makes work better. 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
11: This is a Bloomberg Money Minute. Time to honor the dads out there. The National Retail Federation says that this year, Father's Day-related spending is expected to hit a new record of nearly $28 billion.
15: It's very clear to us that, you know, consumers are making sure that they are able to spend on loved ones at these special moments, even if they have to cut back in other areas.
11: Mark Matthews is the chief economist at the NRF, which predicts consumers will spend nearly $227 each on Father's Day.
15: Up from $199 last year.
11: The NRF, along with Prosper Insights and Analytics, found that just over three quarters of consumers plan to celebrate the holiday.
15: 45% of them are planning to buy a gift for a father or stepfather. And the second highest category is people buying for a husband, 25%.
11: Greeting cards were the most popular Father's Day gift, followed by clothing, special outings, and gift cards. Gina Cervetti, Bloomberg Radio.
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1: Heart disease is still the leading cause of death here in the United States and around the world. But what if there was something you could do earlier in life to reduce the odds of becoming a statistic? Well, here in the United States, tens of millions of adults already take a statin to lower their cholesterol. But new guidance put out by the American College of Cardiology and the American Heart Association now emphasize that treating high cholesterol sooner could significantly reduce a person's lifetime risk of heart attack or stroke. How early are we talking? In your 30s, believe it or not. Of course, you need to talk to your doctor about whether statins are right for you, but you should know that the evidence is really starting to stack up that shows the earlier you get a jump on reducing lifelong exposure to plaque-causing lipids and lipoproteins, the better the odds are going to be for you. Make sure you get your cholesterol checked. That's the first step. I'm Dr. Sanjay Gupta, helping you live a better life.
2: He's got ties. He's got socks. 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
12: So far, we've tracked the boom in the AI IPO market and the geopolitical race to secure the silver, antimony, and critical minerals needed to sustain Western industry.
13: All of that, capital, and all of those raw materials ultimately converging on one final massive macro destination, the physical reindustrialization of America. Well, the digital landscape pulls the major headlines. An unprecedented capital expenditure cycle is playing out in the physical world.
12: Data centers, airports, stadiums, petrochemicals, pipelines, and LNG, utility work. 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
13: She's Catherine Thompson, founding partner and CEO at Thompson Research Group. It's an equity research and advisory firm that focuses on companies in the industrial and construction spaces.
14: Great to have you here. We actually had a fun conversation before we even got going. First of all, when it comes to construction and you look at the industrial spaces in a big way, what is going on that's interesting, and especially to an investing audience?
17: Yeah, you know, here's, I think, the simplest way to look at this. The U.S. hasn't built in 40 years. We haven't built things within the U.S., and so that whole globalization trade is, the pendulum is swinging. So essentially what this is, we are in the golden era of U.S. construction. Now, I think there's a lot of focus on data centers, rightly so, but it's not just data centers.
18: But what else are we building? I mean, we talked to the CFO of Levi's, or former CFO at this point. Maybe he's left. He says, we're not going to make jeans here in the U.S. We're not ever making Levi's in the U.S. That's what he said. It just doesn't make sense.
17: But we are building, we were just talking about airports, so many airports across the U.S. When you actually are building the data centers, you have to address power. So with that power, you're addressing the power grid. Mm-hmm. You're addressing the roads that lead to power grids. Just putting this in perspective for the Meta data center site in North Louisiana, the prep site alone is 1 mile by 5 mile. And it is the largest town is Monroe, Louisiana. You should just check out how big it is. It's not very big at all. And so it's bringing jobs. You have to have electrical, plumbing, power. And that just doesn't exist before. This is one of dozens upon dozens of communities where you're essentially creating cities that didn't even happen before.
18: How temporary are those jobs? Once that data center is constructed, how many human beings are needed to actually?
17: It's a great question. So today we just wrapped up a global industrial forum over at NASDAQ, and we were asking these very questions. And the great thing is, like, we were talking to Turner Construction, and they're the ones building it. And let's use that Monroe, that North Louisiana site. That's going to take almost 10 years to really build out, soup to nuts. On average, the consistent feedback that I'm getting from those that are building out, it's 5 years, 7 years. And then you have the tail upon that where, yeah, not all of those workers will be there, but they're going to be shifting to another site that's going to take just as long. This could be decades long.
14: But what does it mean in terms of the economy? Like, I think about the energy rush, like in North Dakota and the Bakken, and they all just kind of laughed with all the fracking, because they're like, we've seen these boom and bust cycles.
17: Sure.
14: And so workers come in from around the nation and their families stay where they kind of originally lived. And people are afraid to build housing and everything is so slow to support those people because they're like, okay, they're not going to be here forever. It's not like you're building industries that will be here for decades, not just one decade. So I'm just wondering, like, how do folks kind of manage that infrastructure industrial build around maybe the data center that ultimately isn't going to need all those people?
17: That's a great point. But here's another way to think about it. You have that really big site that we were talking about in Louisiana, but you also have smaller data centers that are going to be, and that's the other big trend that's happening. So I just toured a data center construction site just outside of Minneapolis, big city. It was maybe 40 minutes away. What that does is it really supports, you're going to be able to have jobs, not just in the small communities, but in bigger tertiary cities. Mm-hmm. It will support those jobs. So it doesn't feel the same way as it did through the frack boom in the mid, 2014, 2015.
14: Are we just going to become a nation of data centers? Are we going to become a world of data centers?
18: Not if local politics puts an end to some of them or stops them from even breaking.
17: What's going to end up happening, it ends up getting regionalized. So there will be certain states that are fine and open to it. It also, essentially, if you think about for every one text that you use, there's going to be three data centers backing up that in some way, shape, or form. So it's either going to be in the U.S. or it's going to be abroad. And so from a national security standpoint, there is a lot of talk with the companies that we talked to about, like, we really need to have as much of it in the U.S. as possible.
18: It's easier said than done, though. I mean, our producer, Talia, sending us five articles, research notes about local pushback to data centers. Here's one, for example, from Bloomberg Government. Lawmakers are trying to get data centers to pay for their own power as they gear up to face voters squeezed by high energy bills in the November midterm elections. It's not a simple or a fast fix. Power-hungry data centers are springing up nationwide to support expanded AI capabilities. Wholesale electricity costs have increased up to 267% in some areas located near significant data center activity from 2020 to 2025. We're paying the bill for some of these.
17: So you're spot on. There will be a policy push to create power and mini stations at data centers. I mean, that is coming. It's not a matter of if, it's more like when.
18: So what it essentially does is it makes it so the data center is generating the power or paying for the power generation itself, and it's separate from the grid that customers are using. That's the idea.
17: Yeah, and taking a step further, if the grid even outside of the data center is stretched, it will provide energy to the community. So there will, it's a matter of if.
18: But it is, kind of the data center to do that.
17: But this is on the come, because, and it's coming in a lot of different angles and way. And I know, you were just talking about SMRs.
18: Yeah.
17: I mean, that is going to be, part of the solution. For us, we're trying to understand the what and the why. And you have, really great questions with that. But with power, there will be generated at data plants. I mean, that is the focus.
18: Is there a way to do it without SMRs? Because those don't, here in the U.S., don't exist now from a regulatory perspective. They're still stuck in development. China has a couple. The U.S. doesn't. How else could they power these locally?
17: It's a variety of different sources. Areas that have prevalent natural gas. So that is why you are seeing more data centers in Louisiana and Texas. But it's just really access to energy. Really kind of bottom line.
18: So you could put one by a Niagara Falls, basically.
17: I don't know if New York is going to allow that to happen, though.
18: But that's the idea, is that it would be close to a place that generates a lot of electricity.
17: Correct.
14: So from an investor's perspective, it's interesting how I feel like, yes, we talk a lot of high tech and AI and everything that's involved in that, but there's also kind of old investing strategies that are back in fashion, and it's whether it's steel or building materials. Like, walk us through that in terms of maybe what investors need to be thinking a little bit more about.
17: Yeah, I go back to the original theme that I said. There are just going to be more things built in the U.S. And the most basic material that is used in any construction, it could be a nuclear power plant, a data center, or that highway we talked about.
14: Is it steel or concrete?
17: No. It's crushed rock.
14: Oh, crushed rock.
17: Just rock.
14: That was not what I'm
17: making big. Just seriously. Think Flintstones. So some great players in that would be Martin Marietta Materials. Vulcan Materials is another one. CRH, they'll do both rock and cement and concrete. But then you have some smaller cap names too. Construction Partners, the ticker symbol is aptly named ROAD. And there's a new IPO out called Suncrete, RMIX, and they do concrete. So you've got a lot of different options for basic materials that are all part of the backbone of the infrastructure.
18: How much of this is potentially being handled by like huge private companies and not necessarily ones that are publicly traded?
17: For the basic materials?
18: Not just basic materials. I'm talking like all this type of construction, like, you know, Bechtel has a history in nuclear, for example.
17: Correct.
18: I know that. I think they worked on Vogel. I'm not quite positive.
17: Yeah. Well, as far in the U.S., if you want to look at private companies, if they've been around for a long time, it's a pretty good business. You would be shocked by the number of 100-plus-year-old crushed rock companies there are in the U.S. So there will be a lot of private companies inevitably that are
18: in the U.S. Oftentimes, we're talking to, like, engineering and construction companies that are private family-owned companies that have been around for
17: multi-generation.
18: Sometimes employee-owned companies.
17: Yeah, absolutely. And in the construction side, too, and on the specialty side, a great example with that would be Mortenson. Mm. Family-owned, based out of Minnesota, and they are one of the top three builders of data centers in the U.S.
14: Wow. Catherine, why aren't these names up? I'm looking at CRH. It's down almost 19% year to date. Martin Marietta Materials down about 11% year to date. I'm just curious.
17: Like what's happening?
14: Yeah. If this is all going on in demand, let me just pull up Road.
17: I can give you.
14: Road is down about 2% year to date.
17: So the federal highway bill called IIJA is up for reauthorization in September. There is always a messy. Stocks trade very poorly going into this multi-year highway bill reauthorization. So there's just a lot of negative headlines, uncertainty around the funding. Ironically, infrastructure funding right now has more visibility than I've had in my entire career. And it's really two-pronged approach. One, this is one of the few things that is not divisive from a political standpoint. Democrats want it, Republicans want it. Mm-hmm. So it's just a matter of like getting the dollars out so you get the dollars going. And then states are very, have very strong DOT budgets, and it's the strongest it's been in 25, 30 years.
14: Yeah, it's interesting.
17: So, but it's optics.
18: That was Catherine Thompson, founding partner and CEO at Thompson Research Group.
14: And that wraps up this long holiday weekend edition of Bloomberg Business Week from Bloomberg Radio. Thank you so much for joining us.
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18: 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I'm Tim Stenebeck.
14: And I'm Carol Masser. Have a good and safe weekend, everyone. 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
5: From ABC News, I'm Dave Packer. President Trump Friday touting the deal with Iran that's reopened a key shipping channel.
6: Those ships are flowing out of the Hormuz Strait like nobody's ever seen before, actually. There were a lot of them, about 700 of them, and they're pouring out. The oil is all over the place.
7: But those negotiations with Iran on pause. Iran wants Israel to stop attacking Hezbollah. ABC's Mary Bruce.
8: Vice President J.D. Vance was expected to be in Switzerland to kick off the next phase of talks to determine the future of Iran's nuclear program. But before he could leave, Iran postponing because Israel was still trading attacks with Hezbollah in Lebanon. Vance has taken a strikingly harsh tone towards Israel.
9: You're a country of 9 million people. You can't just kill your way out of solving every single national security problem that you have.
8: Israel wasn't included in that deal.
7: Now, Special Envoy Steve Witkoff is en route to Switzerland, where Jared Kushner is expected to join him, says a U.S. official. Severe weather across the south in the wake of what was Tropical Storm Arthur. In Atlanta, a massive tree came crashing through the roof of Uchenna Godwin Offers rental house.
10: Power is out in the whole place. The house started shaking and the ceiling started opening up.
11: It sounds like loud thunder, but like very close.
7: Trump administration officials insist they no longer plan to distribute money from an anti-weaponization fund stemming from the president's settled lawsuit against the IRS.
15: Judge Leonie Brinkema, who's already issued an injunction blocking the anti-weaponization fund, has said she would dismiss the lawsuit over it if senior Justice Department officials swear in a declaration that it's truly dead. Instead, the department responds to the judge by saying she can't make the officials do that. Rather than putting forward a sworn declaration in her court, they're pointing to Acting Attorney General Todd Blanche's pledge in a congressional hearing that the fund isn't moving forward.
7: ABC Stephen Portnoy. One person dead, more than 90 injured after two passenger trains collided in England north of London Friday. You're listening to ABC News.
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7: Emmy-winning TV director James Burrows has died. Sometimes you wanna go where everybody knows your name. Burrows co-created Cheers, directing 243 of the 273 episodes, as well as all 246 episodes of Will and Grace. He also helmed multiple episodes of such hits as Frasier, Friends, Mike and Molly, and the pilots of Two and a Half Men and The Big Bang Theory. Burroughs was 85. Former President Obama and former First Lady Michelle Obama personally greeted the first 100 visitors at the new Obama Presidential Center on the south side of Chicago on Friday. They were then joined by Reading Rainbow host LeVar Burton and read Where the Wild Things Are to 25 kids. For some of the host cities, the World Cup has led to traffic nightmares for locals.
21: World Cup matches are fun for fans, but not so much for commuters. Bob Pishu, an analyst for transportation firm INRIX, says traffic hotspots have popped up.
22: It really was a perfect storm for New York during this last match.
21: Many cities have taken extra steps to prepare.
22: Seattle opened up some lanes of traffic on a major bridge project that they're working, so they're putting that work off. Others are adding transit routes.
21: Pishu's advice? Leave early.
22: Add on about 50% of the time it normally takes you.
21: Clara McMichael, ABC News.
7: And I'm Dave Packer, ABC News.
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0: How did I lose weight? And I did. Lean, right here. I did. I love this stuff. Listen, Brickhouse Nutrition been with me for a long time. So chatting with Miles, I'm up at like 235. True story, I never minded being 235, but you know what minded? My knees that were falling apart and my back. I'm like, I don't know what, before I started really lifting, probably about 190. So 235 was a lot. I said, I got to lose some LBs, Miles. He said, Dan, we're going to sick our team of docs and researchers on it, and we're going to get you a really good product because I don't want to take a lot of these needles and stuff. 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There's really no mystery to how they work. But that's what Lean was created to do without the needles, but it replicates the benefits of these injections. 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It drives snacking and cravings. I'm telling you, I can vouch for it. I use it myself. Get healthier, lose that unnecessary, those unnecessary pounds, right? 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Helps your body burn fat, turn it into energy instead of storing it. No prescriptions, no needles. You've been thinking about losing weight? Let's go. No more wasted time. Try it today. Just give it a shot. I'm not confident it's going to work for you. 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
2: Good day to you. I'm Nathan Hager. We begin today's program with some key economic data in the U.S., and we are getting a lot of it this week. The Federal Reserve's preferred gauge of inflation comes out this Thursday, along with an updated reading on economic growth at the start of the year, along with a slew of other readings to help us get set for the flood of data. We're joined by Stuart Paul, U.S. economist for Bloomberg Economics. And I'd have to think, Stuart, after what we heard from the new Fed chair, Kevin Warsh, last week about the commitment to price stability, the PCE has got to be really top of mind. Is that how you see things right now?
3: The PCE will be top of mind. What's good, though, is that CPI and PPI are

0: Love it up there. We've done a ton of exploring and in Munising, Pictured Rocks National Lakeshore is just such a spectacular place. You know, in the national park, the 200-foot sandstone cliffs overlooking Lake Superior. Incredible hiking. If you are a hiker, like to do some short or long distance hiking, this is the place to go. They've got beautiful waterfalls that you can see, like Munising Falls is very easily accessible from the Munising side over there. But then in the backcountry, you can get out and see Chapel Falls and hike out to Chapel Beach. And then if you explore by boat, you can go to Spray Falls, which is a waterfall that tumbles into Lake Superior. We rented a pontoon boat in Munising from Seabird Pontoon Rentals. We drove the boat right out along the lakeshore or along Pictured Rocks. And you can see all the spectacular sights and the waterfalls right from the boat.
1: Oh, my gosh. That must have been wild. Wow.
0: Oh, yeah, it's absolutely wonderful. Obviously, Lake Superior, you know, the swimming temperatures are a little cooler. You always want to make sure to wear your life jackets and take, you know, appropriate precautions for weather and all kinds of things. But if you get a day like we did, when it's a calm, sunny day, there is really nothing like it.
1: Oh, I know. All right, so let's go from the UP and travel back down the west side of Michigan and M22, that iconic stretch of roadway.
0: It is a national scenic byway, and it's incredible from Manistee all the way up into the Leelanau Peninsula. And some of my favorite towns in that part of the state are right along that drive, from Manistee to Arcadia, Frankfort, up into Glen Arbor, where the Sleeping Bear Dunes National Lakeshore is, and Leland. The Pierce Stocking Scenic Drive near Glen Arbor is a must for any Michigander. You've got to go do this Pierce Stocking Scenic Drive. There are about 14 stops along the scenic drive, and number 9, as all the locals know it, because it's the main overview of Lake Michigan. And everybody asks, have you ever climbed down the dune and back up? Because there's a big sign there that warns you, if you go down to the bottom, if you have to get rescued, you'll have to pay for it, because it's a long climb back up. I prefer to enjoy the view from the top. I don't like to go down to the bottom. It's a very long climb back up. I've done it one time.
1: You did?
0: Oh, yeah. I've done it many years ago. I climbed down there to take a swim and then hike back up. It is a long climb. I'm telling you, it's not something I will do again.
1: Were you crawling up?
0: Essentially, yes. You know, you walk up the sand, but it is very steep. And that's what I was doing for about the second half. I was basically crawling with my hands to get back up to the top. And, you know, it is definitely a long climb back up.
1: How do they get people back up if they can't climb themselves?
0: Well, they either bring a boat down to the bottom, or they'll find other ways to bring them back up to the top. But yeah, they do have to have folks come out and rescue people occasionally who get in over their heads. But the view is absolutely gorgeous. And I think that's the best way to experience the scenic drive, is to stop at number 9, get the photos with the family, then enjoy that incredible view.
1: All right, let's get active now and tee them up. Let's do a little golfing in the state of Michigan. What do you recommend?
0: Yeah, Michigan has the most public golf courses of any state. And if there are golfers listening, I'm telling you, Michigan has so many wonderful destinations, and they're probably well aware of them. Mount Pleasant, where I went to junior high and high school, is kind of a hidden gem when it comes to golf. The Bucks Run and Polecat are championship caliber golf courses. There are several other local golf courses there that you can get reasonably priced accommodations and wonderful downtown and fun amenities there in Mount Pleasant, and still have great golf. Gaylord, of course, you know, with more than a dozen fantastic courses. You know, Treetops is a global destination for golf, with its big name designers like the Fazio Master and the Rick Fazio and the Rick Smith masterpiece. They also have Treetops, which is a world famous par 3 golf course that has held national tournaments. And so Gaylord is incredible. Petoskey area with the Boyne Golf Properties and like the Highlands has so many wonderful golf courses. Bay Harbor, of course, right along Lake Michigan. And in Traverse City, they have the Grand Traverse Resort, which is home of the Bear, designed by Jack Nicklaus. Really helped to get the resort golf industry started in northern Michigan. The owner of the resort in the early 80s told Jack Nicklaus, I want the most difficult golf course in northern Michigan. And he succeeded. Wow. It is a challenging round of golf and also spectacular and beautiful.
1: Well, all of this is detailed at michigan.org/summer. You click on that page and they've got so many fun ideas for you. Dining with a view. They have a number of scenic Michigan restaurants listed on there. All the summer festivals. You can click on those. Where to taste pure Michigan.

0: wines. So if you're trying to put together kind of a theme to your trip, it's very easy to do at michigan.org/summer. Do you find that this is the time of year when your office is getting more calls from tourists who are trying to put their trips together and want some ideas? Do you see clicks go up summertime?
1: Oh, absolutely. People are very interested in exploring Michigan. We have our travel guide that's also available at michigan.org. A lot of people, thousands of people request it every year because it helps them discover things that are new, find a place they haven't visited, or maybe revisit an old favorite and do something different while they're there. And that's what we're all about. And at michigan.org/summer is a great place to start.
0: All right. Nick Nurbin is Media and Digital Director of Travel Michigan with the Michigan Economic Development Corporation. Where's your next trip going to be, Nick?
1: Well, we're going to be heading up to the island at some point. We want to get up to Mackinac. We love it up there. And there's a wonderful article in Travel and Leisure this week that talks about Mackinac Island as a destination with a lot of history there. So we love enjoying the island. And we're also going to Wilderness State Park up that way later this summer, where we stay in the wilderness cabins they have there on the Straits of Mackinac. So can't wait to get out and explore that Straits of Mackinac region.
0: He's a true travel veteran of the state of Michigan, Nick Nurbin from Pure Michigan. It's such a joy having you on the air with us. We really have appreciated all that you have done for us on the show and turned us on to new places and new ways, I think, of enjoying what we have here. Because when you live in a place, sometimes you take for granted of its beauty and what it has to offer, because you get that tunnel vision, and you've opened the door each week for us, and we have really appreciated that, Nick. Thank you.
1: Well, that's one of my favorite things to do, is find new things I've never seen. I still discover new things every year and every summer and every fall and every winter here in Michigan. 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So yes, time to get out and explore.
0: Thank you for sharing your vast knowledge with us. 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
0: It does indeed. 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
0: The Weekly Wag with the Humane Society of Huron Valley on the Lucy Ann Lance Show as we will showcase a pet that you will consider taking into your own home and becoming part of your family. At least that's what we hope. I'm Lucy Ann Lance, and joining me is Wendy Welch. She is the Director of Communications for our beloved Humane Society of Huron Valley. Our kitty cat that we have today, and I kind of
4: well, I let it out of the bag. It's a cat. Is rather unusual in a couple of ways. What are those?
12: Oh, well, he, Albie is his name, and he is only about a year and a half old. He's almost all white. He has a couple of little spots. His tail is like a tiger gray tail, which is really fascinating, and he's got a little spot on his body, but he only has one eye.
4: One-eyed cat, one green eye. What happened to Albie?
12: Yeah, Albie had a severe eye infection. And although generally those are treatable, if they're not treated in time, it can result in severe, severe pain and ulceration and basically needs to be removed. So that's what happened with Albie. Albie's eye is removed. You know, though, folks, it's amazing. Animals teach us all the time about resilience. And, you know, whether it's having to remove one of their limbs or having to remove one of their eyes, they are incredibly, incredibly adaptive. And so Albie is, you know, living his good life with one eye.
4: Oh, my goodness. And just a year and a half old. What's Albie's story prior to coming in to the Humane Society?
12: Yeah, Albie has a kind of long story for being only like a year and a half old. Albie was surrendered by someone who just had too many animals. So I think Albie was the result of an unwanted litter, which happens. Mm-hmm. And so came to us and then was adopted by someone who then couldn't take Albie longer and then adopted by someone who died. Just a year and a half.
4: Oh, I can't even believe all that has gone on in this little one. Oh,
12: he's lived a life.
4: Yeah, Albie needs a forever home and a stable environment, and I hope we can give it to him. What do people need to do who might be interested in Albie?
12: Yeah, they can come see him, of course, at the Humane Society of Huron Valley. We are open 7 days a week, and you don't need an appointment. You can just come out and see us. We are at 3100 Cherry Hill Road. Of course, you can see his cute little picture on our website first. HSHV is in victor.org. And we would love to introduce you to Albie. You can meet him the same day. You can adopt him, or you can meet any one of our other oodles of other animals who are looking for homes, too.
4: Now, do you still need to take the detour to get to Cherry Hill Road? I know the Washtenaw County Road Commission is replacing the Cherry Hill Bridge.
12: Yes, you do. Sadly, the construction is still going on. It is that season in Michigan. So there are a couple of alternate ways we have on our website. You can see hshv.org. There's one on there. Of course, you can use Waze or Google Maps. Those are giving you the right ways, too. So, yes, it takes a little bit more time to get to our shelter, and we so appreciate everyone making that accommodation.
4: Well, let me tell you, Albie is definitely worth the workaround on the road there, because he is just darling, this all-white cat with just a little bit of black, a black spot, and then that tiger tail. Very unusual-looking cat, especially because Albie has only one eye. But, boy, as you said, Wendy, these animals are so good at adapting. When you talk about even when limbs have to be cut and that sort of thing, how they are able to still walk is amazing when you see that.
12: Yes, yes. They have priorities. And it's, you know, like love and attention and food. And yeah, right. They can lose a limb or an eye and they're still focused in on love.
4: Oh, that's so true. HSHV.org. Click on adoptions and you can see Albie. They're all alphabetized, or maybe one of the other beautiful animals there will be calling your name. All right. So we hope you go in and look at that site regularly. It's HSHV.org. You know, we talk a lot about what you do for children at the Humane Society to get them used to being around animals, and kids love to ask mom and dad for an animal. And, you know, the Humane Society is a great way for them to get introduced in a different sort of way before they make that commitment. But what about seniors? I understand you've got a program for seniors as well.
12: We do. Yes, this is new this year, Lucianne. It is senior hour at our cat cafe. So yes, lots of times seniors have told us, you know, they really love animals, but they don't necessarily, you know, have the capacity to take care of an animal in their home, or they're traveling or any of those kinds of things. And so Senior Hour at the Cat Cafe is, you know, you can come in for free on select Thursdays, like this next Thursday, from 10 to 11 and enjoy the kitty company. So it's from, like I say, 10 to 11, free admission. You don't have to have a reservation. You can just enjoy the kittens at the Cat Cafe. They'll climb on your lap. They'll play for you. Believe me, they're entertaining. So yes, enjoy that.
4: And where is the Cat Cafe again?
12: Thank you. The Tiny Lions Cat Cafe is at 5245 Jackson Road, which is right off of Zeeb. And you can see more information on our website at hshv.org or at tinylions.org.
4: I imagine that's a great way for seniors not only to get some love from kitty cats, but also get to know each other and meet each other. Sometimes as you grow older, you know, life gets a little lonely, and this might be a nice way to meet some new people.
12: Absolutely, yes. And we're serving coffee. There'll be conversations, of course, but I can't pretend that the cats aren't going to be the center of attention. So it's definitely some kitty company.
4: Well, they're the icebreaker for certain. I've noticed just walking my dogs, you meet so many more people than you ever did walking alone, because people just feel that's an entryway into asking questions or wanting to know more about your animal. And then next thing you know, you're finding out what your neighbor's name is, and maybe you're going out and breaking bread together. So animals are amazing in so many ways, Wendy.
12: Totally. That's funny that you bring that up, because there's research showing that dog owners are healthier than non-dog owners. And of course, you know, we normally think of that as because they make you get out and take a walk, yeah, which could be part of that. But I think you're right. It's also the socialization and, yeah, getting to know other people.
4: So. I know. I've had all those benefits in my own life, so I can attest to that. Wendy, thank you so much. Wendy Welch at the Humane Society of Huron Valley. She is the Director of Communications. Look for Albie. Albie's the one-eyed white cat waiting for your love at the Humane Society of Huron Valley, hshv.org, for more details. I'm Lucy Ann Lance, Ann Arbor's Talk State.
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18: Staying active every day will go a long way towards helping you live a happy, healthy, and pain-free life. And there is perhaps no movement more fundamental than walking. It reinforces the alignment, stability, and coordinated muscle activation that supports how your body moves, whether you're doing strenuous exercise or simply going about your daily life. This is according to Dana Santis, a strength and conditioning specialist. Even though you walk every day, Dana does say you can make small adjustments to immediately improve your walking mechanics. 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Allow your arms to swing naturally in coordination with your legs. Keep your gaze forward, your jaw relaxed, and then just breathe in through your nose and out through your mouth. I'm Dr. Sanjay Gupta, helping you live a better life.
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4: The American Heart Association and Trinity Health Ann Arbor and Trinity Health Livingston will be providing six local organizations, three right here in Washtenaw County, with funding and resources to implement something called the Cardiac Emergency Response Plans, CERP. Three Washtenaw County organizations are included in this funding initiative. So let's find out more about this. Mallory Applewhite is joining us. She is VP of Community Impact for the American Heart Association of Southeast Michigan. First of all, what is Cardiac Emergency Response Plan?
23: You know, Lucy, you asked a great question. So a cardiac emergency response plan is a written document that is adopted within an organization that outlines the protocol and steps to take to help save the life of a person going going through an out-of-hospital cardiac arrest.
4: So how does it work exactly?
23: Absolutely. So the Heart Association, of course, is all founded in evidence-based research, and we have developed a protocol for organizations to implement within their operations on what to do in case someone were to go down from a cardiac arrest. So it includes identifying individuals within the organization, staff and or volunteers who learn how to perform CPR. It also ensures that there is an AED device on site and also accessible and maintained to help support that chain of survival in helping someone through CPR. It also incorporates our local first responders. So we want to make sure that those field experts are aware that there is an AED device in place and are also able to support organizations on the best placement for that device to ensure quick access and retrieval when an incident is occurring.
4: Is this something that businesses, organizations can also get information from the American Heart Association on how they can implement it themselves as well?
23: Absolutely. If you visit our heart.org website and type in CPR or CERPS, Cardiac Emergency Response Plan, we do have a wealth of resources that really outline how businesses can also implement this plan within their organizations.
4: All right. So three CERPs will be funded by Trinity Health Ann Arbor and Trinity Health Livingston at $5,000 each, and then funded through the American Heart Association at $5,000 each. There are three nonprofit organizations who will benefit. Who are they?
23: Yes. So the three organizations, excuse me, as I kind of look back and forth, the Heart Association will be funding the Ann Arbor Hands-On Museum, Fed Up Ministries, as well as Growing Hope. And so we're really excited to work alongside these organizations that the Heart Association is funding. But I also don't want to leave out the organizations that Trinity will be funding, to which the Heart Association will also be supporting in the implementation process. And those organizations include the Ivy Table, the Chilson Hills Church, as well as the Howell Chamber of Commerce Foundation.
4: This is beautiful. How long have you been doing these CERP trainings and program and putting them in place in organizations and businesses now? Is this something new?
23: No, it's actually not something new. The Heart Association has certainly been doing this work for quite some time. However, the last 3 years, we have been unified and working with Trinity Health, specifically in the Washtenaw and Livingston areas. And this is our first year kind of coming together as more of a joint force to spread that awareness as well as resources to include six organizations.
4: So I understand your staff will be providing the technical support to all six organizations. What does that look like, that technical support? Tell us what you're going to be doing.
23: Absolutely. So each cardiac emergency response plan is tailored and customized to meet how the organizations operate. You know, what are the number of folks that visit these sites? How many staff and or volunteers participate? As I mentioned, so we'll walk through exactly what does that look like. It helps us to identify the number of folks who should receive CPR card level training. And then, as I mentioned, we invite local first responders on site to also map out where exactly that AED device should be placed. The goal is that an AED device is within a 2 to 3 minute distance from anywhere within the facility. So having those first responders on site helping us to map out the exact location or placement of that device is very important. And lastly, one of the biggest pieces, we all know that practice makes perfect. So once that plan is developed and those individuals are identified who participated in CPR card level training, we go through what we call a SERP drill, which is kind of similar to a fire drill these days, where you're able to put into practice what we have designed on what to do in case of that cardiac arrest.
4: All of that makes such a difference when seconds truly count. And I think, you know, Mallory, so many of us wonder, what would I do in that situation? Am I well equipped to be able to handle someone? Will I have the wherewithal to step forward? And it makes a difference when you're well educated in how to respond to something like this, doesn't it?
23: Absolutely. And I will share that CPR, specifically hands-only CPR, is a skill that anyone can learn and everyone should know. And so our goal is to ensure that individuals are, to your point, Lucy, are empowered, are ready to act. I like to say, if you see something, do something. And we want to make sure that folks are equipped to do something by performing the skill of CPR.
4: Talking with Mallory Applewhite from the American Heart Association on the Lucy Ann Lance Show here on 1290 WLBY. Mallory, the AED device. What is that? How much is one? And how conceivable is it that a lot of businesses and nonprofits should be getting these?
23: Yes. So an AED device is an automated defibrillator, and they range in price. I kind of think of them like cell phones, right? And so they have various features. You can get an AED device anywhere between $1,300 all the way up to those bells and whistles where they could be a little expensive. However, it is a device that can truly impact the chance of someone surviving an out-of-hospital cardiac arrest. An AED device can triple an individual's chance of surviving. And I'll just share that out-of-hospital cardiac arrests only have a 10% chance of survival. So having an AED device available as well as performing CPR can double or triple an individual's chance of surviving that incident.
4: My goodness. Do schools, are they required here in Michigan to have AED devices on hand?
23: Yes, you asked such a great question. So there was a mandate that was put forth several years ago. Unfortunately, it has not yet been funded, but the Heart Association and our advocacy team are certainly working to allocate dollars to support schools. But yes, schools are to have AED devices as well as CPR trained teachers and or faculty, if you will, who are prepared to act.
4: So how do businesses get these in their places of business? And it's one thing to acquire it. It's another to get some training on it, too. How would they go about doing that?
23: Absolutely. So AED devices can certainly be purchased from a number of vendors. When it comes to getting that practice in, the most important piece is making sure that you have staff on site who are CPR card level trained. And the Heart Association partners with several training facilities as well as centers in every community. We are a national organization, of course. And so again, visiting the heart.org website, folks can identify the closest CPR training facility to their address. And then lastly, when it comes to that SERP, actually implementing a plan and protocol, again, visiting heart.org is a great opportunity to check out the resources and materials that we have available.
4: So now you're expanding your nation of lifesavers, as you call them, here in Washtenaw County by increasing access to AEDs and providing CPR and hands-only CPR training to these organizations that have been selected. Growing Hope, which, of course, does wonderful work with the markets and the food that they provide the community with. Fed Up Ministries, which is a mobile nonprofit organization in Washtenaw County that delivers meals, laundry, shower services to individuals facing food insecurity and other economic challenges. And then our Ann Arbor Hands-On Museum, which is a hands-on science and learning center focused on sparking curiosity and promoting science literacy for children and adults. There are a lot of grandparents that take their grandkids to the Hands-On Museum as well. But certainly, heart attacks, heart-related issues can happen to anyone at any time. We've seen it at high school basketball games with young people. We've seen it, obviously, with older people. No one is immune to something like this, right, Mallory?
23: Absolutely. Actually, more than 350,000 cardiac arrests happen outside of the hospital. I will share, like I mentioned before, there's only a 10% chance of survival, but performing CPR and the use of an AED device can double or triple an individual's chance of surviving that cardiac arrest.
4: Wow, it's amazing. Great work that you all are doing to keep all of us safe. We appreciate our American Heart Association very much, a relentless force changing the future of health for everyone, everywhere, and now partnering also with Trinity Health Ann Arbor and Trinity Health Livingston. All total, six local organizations, including the three in Washtenaw County, will be receiving the funding and resources to implement cardiac emergency response plans known as CERP. Do you envision, Mallory, expanding this program and being able to provide this to other deserving organizations?
23: Absolutely. Every year, this is an annual funding opportunity by way of Trinity Health, and the Heart Association certainly looks for further opportunity to grow our nation of lifesavers. So this work is not ending anytime soon.
4: Mallory Applewhite, VP of Community Impact for the American Heart Association, Southeast Michigan. And what is the website people go to get more information on all of this?
23: Yes, please visit heart.org for all resources and information.
4: All right, heart.org. Thank you so much, Mallory. Great talking with you.
23: Likewise. Bye-bye.
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18: If you're caring for an aging parent, you may feel quite often that you're alone in what you're doing. But you're not, not by a long shot. According to a new report by the Pew Research Center, 10% of U.S. adults are caring for a parent over age 65. Millions more are caring for a spouse or partner 65 or older. Beyond the sheer numbers, this report, perhaps unsurprisingly, found a major difference in caregiver well-being between men and women. One psychologist we spoke to suggested thinking 5 years in the future and imagining where you are right now. Will you be glad you took something on, or regretful that you didn't? You also need to cut yourself some slack, he said, especially women. Don't try to shoulder all of the burden by yourself. You might need to ask for help before you burn out. You'll be so glad you did. I'm Dr. Sanjay Gupta, helping you live a better life.
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4: 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It's a phased whole home remodel, creating beauty, function, and everyday ease, and I love the products they've used in this. And joining us is the man behind it, along with his team. We welcome Jeff Forward. This is an interesting project located just north of Miller on a road I've never seen before, Lamplighter Drive. And it looks like this is a ranch home. Is that right?
5: Yes, it is. And it was a fairly contemporary ranch when it was built. But over time, she wanted a change. And we went to a real modern transitional look, and we love it. It's a lot of fun.
4: This is a homeowner who's decided she's going to stay in her home for the rest of her life.
5: Yes.
4: Wanted it to adapt to the being an older person, right?
5: Yes. She spent most of her life in that home, most of her married and adult life, and made the decision that this is going to be her forever home. So that was a real big decision for her, and she started working with us to really make it comfortable and update it and have it reflect how she wants to live today and improve the functionality in the kitchen and the living areas.
4: Like a lot of older homes in Ann Arbor, it was dark inside, and you have brightened this up immeasurably. Tell us how you did this.
5: Well, the beauty about a ranch is that it has a lot of, it typically will have a truss roof system, but you can move walls a lot easier on a ranch.
4: Oh, really?
5: Yes, because there's typically not plumbing or mechanical going up them.
4: Oh, good point.
5: And so we were able to open the space between the front living room and the kitchen, and with the use of a slat wall, still maintain a sense of separation between the two spaces, but it really lets the light flood through the home.
4: Oh, my gosh. It is just gorgeous. White kitchen. I love the hood on the kitchen.
5: Thank you. Yes, it was a lot of fun.
4: Wow. What is that around the base of it?
5: That is a white.
4: You got the white hood, and then you've got almost like a gold
5: It's a white oak.
4: Is it really?
5: Yes.
4: Oh, and that's oak. Oh, my gosh.
5: That matches the detail around the refrigerator area with the floating white oak shelf
4: just
5: system.
4: Above the refrigerator
5: yes,
4: there.
5: Yes, the modern wrap, so to speak.
4: Oh, that is just gorgeous. And what about the island? That's pretty.
5: The island is a honed quartz material.
4: And yet it's a darker quartz.
5: It's a darker material, a darker quartz. Mm-hmm. And just because it's honed, it doesn't, like, it really absorbs light. So it kind of draws you to it.
4: Function was important to you as you put this together. I see under the island, are those cabinets that open up then?
5: Yes, they are.
4: Oh,
5: double-sided
4: so the space,
5: storage there.
4: Really?
5: Right.
4: That really opens things up for people for space. Mm-hmm. That's incredible.
5: And the big thing we did with that room is we leveled it because it was a step down destination room before.
4: Oh, really?
5: Which really pushed the circulation into certain areas, and by leveling it, that gave us a lot more flexibility for her and her furniture placements and movement as she entertains as well.
4: Jeff Forward with us, Forward Design Build Remodel here in Ann Arbor, talking about a whole home remodel. What does that mean? There wasn't a place you didn't touch?
5: actually, no, there was not a place we didn't touch. We started with the basement and giving her a space to live while she was going to be doing the other areas. Uh-huh. And then we did the exterior, and then we did the whole interior.
4: My goodness. Talk more a little bit about some of the nuances of this project.
5: Well, when somebody says it's a forever home and they really want to be comfortable in it, that allows us to really open up the list of questions about what's not working and what is working. And because we want to spend the money where it's going to have the biggest impact. So we were able, just through our design process, able to really discover the areas that are frustrating, were frustrating for her, and make those improvements.
4: All right, give some examples of that.
5: Well, the primary bath, for example. The ability for a bathtub and a shower and for it to be easy to clean. And we had to move around the fixtures to be able to achieve that. But the other bathrooms in the house, she didn't want to change any of the layouts, and those were just updated with new fixtures and finishes. So those didn't need that level of remodeling for, you know, gutting the whole space, whereas the primary bathroom needed the whole space remodeled.
4: Did she have a sensibility of what she wanted as far as color and design, or what role did your team play in that? You have a lot of talented people at Forward Design.
5: Well, thank you very much. She has a very opinionated taste. She knows what she likes, but she doesn't necessarily know how to describe it. So we use a process of showing inspiration pictures and understanding what she likes, and then we curate design solutions and put them in front of her. And then she's, well, we like a little bit of this and a little bit of that. And from there, she was able to make her decisions.
4: Aren't a lot of people like that, where you kind of have a sensibility of what you want, but you don't know how to express it?
5: Exactly.
4: And that, working with a good team, that can be brought out.
5: Yes. And it's just, it's all about asking questions. And asking, like, layers of questions. What do you like about this? Okay, it's the color. What about the texture? What about the pattern? And understanding how they like things coming together as well.
4: What do you recommend to other people who might want to do a whole home remodel?
5: I would say just start looking at photos and noting what you like and what you don't like, and go ahead and write that down. And that's very helpful for whoever you're going to work with, and to hand that information over just in your interview process is also very helpful.
4: Right. Oh, beautiful. And our listeners can tour this home, number 16 on the showcase of new and remodeled homes and outdoor living. There are 17 total. Tickets are $10. Ages 16 and under are free. Cash or check only at the door of whichever home you want to start at. And then it's good for all the homes. You can also get tickets online by going to showcaseofhomes.net, showcaseofhomes.net. What does it mean to you to be able to be in these homes and hear people coming through and talking with them?
5: Well, first of all, it's just a huge honor to that our homeowners let us do this and want to do it. That really shows the care that they have for us and that we have for them. So it really is a pleasure and a treat to do this. And the nice thing for people coming in is they can see what's possible, and they can take that home to their house and what they need to do to really make it feel like their home.
4: Yeah, and always working within their budgets, which is important.
5: Yes.
4: So nice talking with you today. Thank you so much to Jeff Forward of Forward Design, Build, and Remodel. 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And don't forget showcaseofhomes.net for information about the upcoming tour, June 27th and 28th. 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
17: A Better Life with Dr. Sanjay Gupta.
18: Heart disease is still the leading cause of death here in the United States and around the world. But what if there was something you could do earlier in life to reduce the odds of becoming a statistic? Well, here in the United States, tens of millions of adults already take a statin to lower their cholesterol. But new guidance put out by the American College of Cardiology and the American Heart Association now emphasize that treating high cholesterol sooner could significantly reduce a person's lifetime risk of heart attack or stroke. How early are we talking? In your 30s, believe it or not. Of course, you need to talk to your doctor about whether statins are right for you, but you should know that the evidence is really starting to stack up that shows the earlier you get a jump on reducing lifelong exposure to plaque-causing lipids and lipoproteins, the better the odds are going to be for you. Make sure you get your cholesterol checked. That's the first step. I'm Dr. Sanjay Gupta, helping you live a better life.
0: News, information, and great conversation for and about Washtenaw County. 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
4: Joining us now is Andy Hetzel from Blue Cross Blue Shield of Michigan. How are you today, Andy?
8: I am doing very well, Lucy Ann, and I hope the same can be said for you and all of the people listening this morning.
4: I agree. 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
4: These are programs that cut or eliminate copays for certain prescription drugs, which helps your members to stay healthier and avoid bigger healthcare costs down the line. I was reading about these discount programs at miBlueDaily.com/affordability, and a couple of them are noteworthy and not just because of the cost savings. So let's talk about them, Andy.
8: Sure thing. 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
12: ABC News, I'm Chuck Sievertson. Amid cleanup from violent storms, flash flooding emergencies and watches continue across parts of the South, says ABC News forecaster Samara Theodore.
14: Putnam County, Georgia, a tree fell down and unfortunately two people lost their lives. The threat's not over yet for the South. We have flash flooding anticipated throughout the day. As we head through the afternoon, rounds of rain pulsating from Texas to Louisiana, Mississippi to Alabama.
12: And Theodore warns folks in the plains to be aware this afternoon and early evening for possible destructive wind, large hail, and the threat for tornadoes. With Iran-U.S. talks stalled, two people are on the move, says ABC News senior White House correspondent Selena Wang.
13: A U.S. official now tells us that Special Envoy Steve Witkoff is headed to Switzerland, where Jared Kushner is expected to join him, but the timing for these talks is still unclear.
12: The latest Israel-Lebanon ceasefire is sounding like the previous ceasefire. Lebanese civil defense saying Israeli drone and missile attacks have killed 16 people with 12 others wounded. An Israeli airstrike early today killed at least two children in the Gaza Strip, Palestinian health officials say. Highway shootings of five people in Kansas City with one dead lead the FBI to offer a $25,000 reward for the arrest of Oscar Sanchez Munoz, 22, the suspected gunman. ABC's Olivia Rubin.
16: Police say after he shot into one of the cars, a driver died when the vehicle crashed. Among those victims, a teen and three adults, including an Uber driver, taking two fans to a World Cup match at Kansas City Stadium.
12: World Cup fever spreads after the U.S. men's soccer team defeated Australia 2-0 in Seattle yesterday. Cody McClary of Texas among the visitors in Seattle.
19: We love it. This weather is amazing. It's like 100 back home, so this is great.
12: First time since 1930 that U.S. men have won their first two games in the tournament. You're listening to ABC News.
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12: Warnings in Utah that air quality may be affected by two large Nevada wildfires that erupted midweek.
25: A real bad day where the smoke is thick and you're smelling it, and it's causing some irritation, at least maybe with your throat and eyes and your breathing. We recommend that people go indoors.
12: David Heaton of the Southwest Utah Public Health Department. Mourners have buried a six-month-old girl who died from Ebola earlier this week, the third child to die at an orphanage in eastern Congo in the current outbreak. Pokemon California heists.
26: Inside his Stockton card shop of 16 years, Joshua Lawson is still counting the losses. Yeah.
27: Broke the glass of this cabinet here.
26: Video shows the burglar in and out in less than a minute, apparently only touching one cabinet that held authenticated and sealed Pokemon cards.
27: Pokemon cards can go anywhere from a dollar to, I've seen graded cards go for tens of thousands of dollars.
26: With the collector's craze now causing crime concerns, business owners feel the cards are stacked against them.
27: So this is a serious problem that needs to be looked at.
12: Gabriel Porras with ABC affiliate KXTV in Sacramento. After directing hundreds of episodes of TV situation comedies like Cheers, Taxi, Friends, Will and Grace, and more, James Burrows has died. He was 85. His memoir, he wrote that he tried to reach the spot where the best script meets the best performance and the best chemistry between performers, the sweet spot. Chuck Sievertson, ABC News.
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28: 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I love this stuff. 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True story. 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
4: A beer barn, live music, kids area, touch a truck. Yeah, it's back. Celine Food Truck Festival. It's this weekend, Saturday, June 20th, Father's Day weekend from 4 to 9. What a great way to spend Father's Day with your dad. It's happening at the Washtenaw Council Farm Grounds. And joining us this morning to talk about it on our Celine Area Chamber of Commerce Report, Jamail Akins. I'll get it out, Jamail. Great to have you back here. Executive Director of Celine Area Social Service. Nice to have you here.
1: Good morning, Lucianne. Thank you, ma'am.
4: This is a huge event.
1: Yeah, it's a very exciting time for us. So we started this event a few years ago. Chrissy can dive into the details, but it's really turned out to be a wonderful, fun event. It's an important fundraiser for us as well.
4: It is indeed. And joining us also at the table here, we welcome Chrissy Myers. She is Community Engagement Manager at Celine Area Social Service. Describe for everyone what your organization does, because you have a vast number of services you provide the community with.
2: Yes, ma'am. So primarily we're a food pantry, but we also provide emergency assistance for people in need. We wanted to do better and reach more people, so we are expanding our services. So we have been able to add career development programs, which is really exciting because we get to help people with writing resumes, finding jobs, things like that, and the interview skills, which are the things that a lot of people need the most help with. And then this summer, we're doing a summer learning program with kids, which is super fun. They've been having a great time, and we've been able to provide that for free for people in the Celine School District.
4: I love that. Jamail, this is what is key, because by learning those skills, you're trying to help people have a leg up in society and being able to make it on their own, right?
1: Yeah, absolutely. Education is such an important factor in getting ahead in life. So I think there's kind of three pillars in life, I would call them. I would say one is faith. Number two is healthy relationships, and then kind of the third thing is education and work. So, so it's a wonderful opportunity to be able to create some educational opportunities for the kids in the Celine community.
4: The pantry is really interesting because it's set up like a store, Chrissy, isn't it?
2: Yes, ma'am, it is.
4: And people just go through and they select the items that they need. What kinds of items do you have in the pantry?
2: Oh, we have everything. So we have fresh produce. We have all kinds of different canned products. We have snacks for kids. We have meat. We have dairy, yogurt. I mean, we have just all kinds of things. Everything you would see at a regular grocery store, we have here.
4: And Jamail, how do those items get there? How do you acquire them?
1: Well, that's the great thing. It's our community is so supportive. We regularly have community-wide food drives. We also have partnerships with some of the local grocers. Myers, for example, does a Simply Give program. We have a weekly donation from Costco. We also have a partnership with Bush's as well. So between the community and those grocery partners, we're able to keep a pretty well-stocked pantry. And then that's kind of what's drawn us to some of these other opportunities, just trying to have a larger impact with folks as we look at education and resume writing and career development opportunities.
4: You have a lot of great community support, don't you?
1: We do. Yeah, we're very fortunate. The community is fully engaged, and we have a pretty large Facebook presence with about 2,500 or 3,000 followers, and then people regularly engage. Good email distribution list, and whenever we put a need out, folks in the community always respond.
4: That's great. So if you're low on toilet paper or whatever it might be, they're coming in with it, right?
1: Yeah, that's a funny story. Yes, we had a toilet paper. We do a whiteout. We do a white drive pretty much once a year. But then this past year, we were really short. And you'd be amazed how many people wanted to purchase toilet paper and sponsor it for us. And we were able to get probably 1,000 pounds worth.
4: Oh my gosh, that's wild.
1: Yes, I'm not kidding.
4: And where are you located?
1: Well, we're located down near the Saline High School, right off Michigan Avenue and Industrial Drive. So we're right, pretty accessible to all the kids.
4: Such a critical resource. You service not just the Saline area, though, right? When it comes to the food, is that how this works?
1: Well, our primary target market is the Saline area school district, and Saline schools pick up part of Ann Arbor and then Pittsfield and all the local townships as well. Mm-hmm. But beyond that, we have three levels of services that we provide. So one, we call them fully qualified clients. So people meet income criteria, which are pretty generous. They're listed on the website. They're 300% of the poverty level. Then the second group is folks that live in the Saline Area School District or their kids attend the Saline Area Schools. And they can come in, and as long as they can verify that information, they get a grocery card and they can go shopping and get whatever they need.

0: And Chrissy Myers, she is Community Engagement Manager for Saline Area Social Services. Chrissy, tell us all about the Saline Food Truck Festival. It's Saturday, June 20th, 4 to 9 p.m. at the Washtenaw Farm Council Grounds.
1: Yes, ma'am. So we're super excited about it. We have 19 food trucks that are coming, and they're a wide variety, so it's not just a bunch of the same trucks. We have a big variety, and we make sure that we have it so that there's options for people with dietary restrictions as well, because we want everybody to enjoy it. This year, we're doing a beer barn, which is really fun. And in the beer barn, we'll have some live music, so that'll add a lot of energy. So very excited about that. And then we have a kids area that has games and bounce houses. We've got Gaga Ball, face painting, balloons.
0: Gaga Ball, what's that?
1: Honestly, I don't really know, but somehow it involves a little circle and a ball in the kids' it against
0: there's
1: always
0: something
1: exactly
0: new out there that I haven't heard
1: they
0: of.
1: They like it, though. So
0: okay, kids, Gaga Ball. It'll be this weekend at the Saline Food Truck Festival. Tell us about the food trucks that are going to be there.
1: Absolutely. So we have all kinds. We've got Impasto. They do Italian wraps. We've got Detroit Sibling Rivalry. We have, let's see, who else? We've got Shawarma Chef. We've got a big variety.
0: Electric group of foods there.
1: Absolutely.
0: Wow.
1: Yep. And then we always have our drinks, and we have the ice cream and the Detroit mini donuts.
0: So. Ooh, nice, nice. So if you go online to SalineFoodTruckFestival.com and yes, then you click on the food trucks, you can see everyone in there. Detroit mini donut, the iron, which is waffled cuisine.
1: Oh, yes. They're one of the favorites.
0: Bussin' bowls. Oh, that looks good. It looks like they've got a lot of different kind of bowls.
1: Acai bowls.
0: Ooh, and the mobile sidebar bartending services, Bear Claw Coffee, Brewster's Real Ice Cream, Stello's Burgers and Loaded Fries.
1: Oh, yeah.
0: Vegged out, vegan eats even.
1: Oh, yes, ma'am.
0: Oh, you're getting every group in there.
1: Yes, ma'am. Vegan, halal, we got it all.
0: Tacos, the Brick House Farm to Kitchen, La Rotisserie, Egyptian food, Grand Traverse Pie Company. Pretty incredible when you see this array. 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
1: Yes, ma'am. And then W4 is actually doing a live remote there as well.
0: Our brother station down the hall.
1: Yes, ma'am.
0: Excellent. So you'll be able to see our friends from W4 country here with Cumulus Media. So what time is this again?
1: 4 to 9.
0: 4 to 9 this coming Saturday.
1: Yes, ma'am.
0: The 20th of June. And what is the cost for this?
1: So for people 16 and up, it's $5, but kids 15 and under are free. And then all those admission fees and all the profits from the beer barn go straight to SAS.
0: Oh, nice.
1: Yes.
0: That's great.
1: And then the food trucks are also giving us 10% of their sales as well. So
0: generally, how much do you make from this event every year? This is about, what, the third or fourth year you've done this, Jamel?
1: So we are on track to make about $50,000 this year.
0: Wow, fantastic. Mm-hmm. How many years have you been doing this now?
2: Chrissy's actually the visionary behind it.
0: Is
2: how
0: that
2: many
0: right?
2: years, Chrissy?
1: This is the fifth year.
0: Fifth year of this already.
1: Yes,
0: wow,
1: ma'am.
0: That's great.
1: Yeah.
0: And that goes a long way for your organization, doesn't it?
1: Absolutely. It makes a huge difference.
0: Yeah. Is this your biggest fundraiser then?
2: We have this. We also do a fall, call it the fall ball. It's our annual fall fundraiser with dinner and auction and that kind of thing. But this has definitely become one of our largest fundraisers. And this will allow us to basically pay our bills for an entire month.
0: Wow.
2: So this is a very important fundraiser for us.
0: Oh, that's great. I'm impressed by all the variety you're going to have at this event. People are going to love it. Any advice for people going out? Because I know sometimes there can be some lines, that sort of thing. I mean, how are you doing the logistics of all of this?
1: Absolutely. I would definitely recommend that you wear sunscreen.
0: Yeah, that's right.
1: Yes, I have not before and regretted it. So,
0: yeah. All right. It's going to be a great event. And then you mentioned the beer barn. So how's that going to be set up? You've got different kinds of beer in there. What are you doing?
1: Yes, ma'am. So we have a variety of beer and wine. And then we also have some Good Boy vodka lemonade
0: Okay.
1: mixes.
0: So. Wow, very nice.
1: Yeah.
0: And again, just $5 to get in?
1: Yes, ma'am.
0: All right, $5. And then a portion of the other proceeds going to Saline Area Social Service to help out our community here. there in Washtenaw County. Fantastic. Love to see the variety that's going to be at this event, and a huge, huge turnout every year for this. 4 to 9 p.m. this coming Saturday. Love that W4 Country is going to be out there. Mm-hmm. They're going to have that great country music for people to enjoy while they're eating their delicious food and maybe having a beer or two. Jamil, tell us what the future holds for Saline Area Social Service. What do

0: see and what are you hoping to do?
1: Well, as I mentioned earlier, you know, the community is very supportive with us keeping the food pantry stocked. So trying to look at other things that we can do to have a deeper impact with families and kids. We started a small tutoring center this past year. We just had 5 kids, wanted to see if there was a need there and just kind of get our processes going and make sure we can get some volunteers. And then from that, we transitioned to a summer learning camp. So we've hired teachers for the summer. We have 21 kids from the community. We're using local churches because we can't fit that many kids for a program at our food pantry. But yeah, that's been wonderful. The kids are really loving it. A lot of parent involvement. And that's going to go. It's a short program. It's going to be 4 weeks. So we started last week. This is our second week. One of the interesting things about the program, so the kids are doing math and reading during the morning. But on Thursdays, we're taking them for swimming. One of our instructors is able to help us understand that oftentimes children in poverty are at a higher risk for drowning. And if you think about it, you look at going to the local recreation centers or to places that swimming, places where you can go swimming, there's typically a financial barrier. You know, so even if you look at a place like the Saline Rec, where the cost is, you know, I don't know what the number is, 50 or 80 bucks a month for a family. If you're working poor, the likelihood that you're going to have almost $1,000 a year to take your kids swimming is not very high. So then the consequence of that is if you do find yourself in a waterbound area, and a lot of times kids think because they're in the bathtub, they can go swimming. So consequently, the low-income kids are at a higher risk for drowning. So what we're able to do is on Thursdays, we take them to the Saline Rec Center and we sponsor it, and they're getting swim lessons.
0: Oh, that's fantastic.
1: Yeah, so that'll be for 4 weeks, and hopefully they won't need it, but if the situation does arise, the kids will have some familiarity and hopefully be able to save themselves and not get in that situation.
0: All of life's touch points, from education to exercise, obviously food is a critical resource. Mm-hmm. You've addressed it all at Saline Area Social Services. I commend you for how you've set this up. It's fantastic.
1: Well thank you for your support. Yeah. It's because we have a generous community that supports us and gives us the opportunity to reach beyond the food. And it's wonderful having great partners and staff like Chrissy and friends in the community like yourself to promote us.
0: You can support this great cause. 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And you can help SAS provide food, support, and emergency aid for those in need. Chrissy Myers, great talking with you today.
2: Thanks for having me.
0: She's the community manager for Saline Area Social Services, and also Jamel Akins, the executive director. 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For more information about the Chamber and its members, go to salinechamber.org. And here's that website for the Food Truck Festival. 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
3: How did I lose weight? 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I did. I love this stuff. 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
6: For the ninth year in a row, Finland has been named the happiest country in the world. That's according to the World Happiness Report put out every year by the Wellbeing Research Center at the University of Oxford in the UK. Two other Nordic nations, Iceland and Denmark, came in at numbers 2 and 3. Now, having spent quite a bit of time in these countries over my 2.5 decades as a journalist, I can tell you that this is not at all that surprising. There's an entirely different way of thinking in these countries. We before me, you might say. In other words, the mentality is less adversarial and much more, we're all in this together. One other interesting thing that came up was that no matter where someone lived, the more time they spent on social media, the less happy they were. Want to smile? It's simple. Put your phone away for a bit. I'm Dr. Sanjay Gupta, helping you live a better life.
3: How did I lose weight? And I did. Lean, right here. I did. I love this stuff. Listen, Brickhouse Nutrition been with me for a long time. So chatting with Miles. I'm up at like 235. True story. I never minded being 235, but you know what minded? 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
0: There are hundreds of nonprofit organizations right here in Washtenaw County doing good for our community every single day. So we endeavor to shine the spotlight on those great groups, helping them tell their stories and saluting the good deeds they do for others. I'm Lucy Ann Lance, and this is the soul of our community. This is Community Cares.
3: How did I lose weight? And I did. 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I did. I love this stuff. 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So chatting with Miles, I'm up at like 235. True story, I never minded being 235, but you know what minded? 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It's not intended to diagnose, treat, cure, or prevent any disease. 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
0: I guess you could say at a recent Ann Arbor City Council meeting, the meeting went to the dogs, some very special dogs. I'm Lucy Ann Lance, and this is Community Cares. Ann Arbor City Council declared April 20th, 2026, Therapaws of Michigan Day to celebrate the organization's official 25th anniversary as a nonprofit. Therapaws of Michigan is an all-volunteer organization established in 1988 but incorporated in 2001, and they provide canine-assisted therapy to more than 40 different settings. Joining us to talk about this remarkable organization from Therapaws of Michigan, its Vice President, Brenda Ganason. Brenda, it was so cool to see the dogs at city council meeting. And the one council member actually said, I think I'm going to issue a resolution that we always include dogs at meeting. What is it about dogs that everyone just falls in love and our cares go away and we really forget about the strife in the setting or in our own lives? Why dogs? Why do they do that?
7: I feel like there's always something to their face. They're always happy no matter what. Every day is a brand new day. There's nothing for them to worry about. Worries go away. And for me, it's just any dog. It doesn't matter how happy or sad they look. It brings me joy looking at their face.
0: It really does. And you know, I'm a late comer to this. I did not get my first dog till I was well into my 50s. And he is now 10 years old. And I've since gotten a second dog who's 2. They are Bichons. They're very familiar to my listeners on our show because I was told he would be good for us to have a dog. I just didn't realize how bad it would be as well. I didn't realize all the work that goes into it, but I'm kidding, of course. They have turned my life around. They have just added an immense enjoyment and love to my life like you wouldn't believe. Dogs really are special. And this is coming from someone who used to be scared of dogs and who didn't grow up with dogs. Yes. And didn't know anything about dogs. And now I've fallen in love. So I understand too, Brenda.
7: You just have to give them a chance. I mean, like my parents were the same. My parents didn't grow up with dogs. And now they absolutely adore my dogs. So you just give them a chance. And like I said, every dog, like our dogs in our organization are certified therapy dogs. But every dog is their own owner's therapy dog, companion dog. So yeah, every dog has the power to be like a good therapy dog. Some are just certified in an official setting. That's all.
0: Tell me about Therapaws and what the organization is based around. How does this work?
7: So all of our volunteers or all of our members are officially certified through this national organization called Alliance of Therapy Dogs. So Therapaws of Michigan is a Washtenaw County based organization. So most of our volunteers live in and around this area. Most of our visits are in and around this area. So we're a pretty local organization. And because we're small, we don't necessarily have our own, the opportunity to test. So we rely on Alliance of Therapy Dogs, which is a national organization. So all of our members go through a rigorous testing process. And once they get certified, they just have to do some paperwork to become Therapaws of Michigan's members.
0: Are their parents getting certified too?
7: Yes. We call it a therapy team. So there's a dog and a handler, and we typically refer to them as a therapy team. And yeah, we obviously make sure that the owner/handlers also in sync with the dog. They have the ability to control the dog. And so it's not just the dog. The owner also kind of has to be passively certified.
0: What is fascinating about this is it's not just one breed of dog, which surprised me about Therapaws because I thought there are certain breeds that are better as therapy dogs. And
7: that- No, you'd be surprised by the sheer variety of dogs we have. Again, as I say, as long as the dog has the temperament to be a therapy dog, they can be. It does. It's not breed specific. It's not size specific. It's not even age specific. You can start as early as a year old, but I also know dogs that have been, that are kind of late to the journey because they took a while to calm down and they started becoming a therapy team when they were 6 or 7 years old. So there's really no rules around it. If your dog can pass the certification, they can become a therapy.
0: All right.
7: Dog.
0: So what are you looking for to see if a dog has the temperament just to start out this process?
7: Yeah. So something simple as you can be excited to see people and dogs, but not overexcitement. You should be able to walk kind of comfortably and calmly on a leash. No excessive barking or growling. And you kind of have that calm temperament. When people come and approach you, you should be in a position to, you know, give them that sense of calm without having to jump around or run around. No excessive barking. So it all kind of comes at that empathetic, calm nature of the dog.
0: How many members do you have? How many dogs are therapy dogs with TheraPaws?
7: Yeah, so we have, I would say, in and around about 120. It obviously varies year to year. I know we had a significant drop during the COVID period, but we've been picking up. So in and around 120 members, I would say.
0: And so all of them have gone through the certification. How long does that take, Brenda?
7: So there's not a fixed time. So there's one official certification and then three observations. So they'll be an observer / tester that comes. They would go through this test. It's about, I want to say, 8 to 10 tasks. So you pass that and then you have about 2 observations where the tester will kind of just observe you do your thing from a distance. And when you pass it, you get certified. So I don't know, maybe about a 2 to 3 week process, depending on how fast these certifications go.
0: And is that
7: through, it's not a huge commitment.
0: Is that through the alliance that you mentioned that you partner with?
7: Yep. Alliance of Therapy Dogs. There are testers and observers that have been trained on how to, you know, test these dogs, and they go through the process.
0: All right. So let's say my dogs go through it. They get certified. What's next?
7: They're free to visit any facility. So typically when they become a member of TheraPaws, we send them like a welcome email, kind of give them some of the options that exist. So like, oh, you want to visit the hospital, contact this coordinator. You want to do a library visit, contact this coordinator. So we kind of set them up with these different names. And then depending on what they're interested in, they would email the coordinator. The coordinator will kind of set them up with the next available visit.
0: So you go into one of these settings with your newly certified therapy dog. Are they wearing any designation? How does that work?
7: Yeah, so all Alliance of Therapy Dog members or therapy dogs get a heart, like a red heart that they can attach to their collar. Oh. It does say, I am a certified therapy dog. I think that's what it says. Uh-huh. So it's a red collar that kind of, a red heart that kind of denotes that they are a therapy team. Some dogs will wear a vest that says therapy dog. Some may wear something on the leash. But yeah, besides, when I see the red heart on a dog, I know that they're a therapy team.
0: And when you go in then, how do you know what to do? How do you approach with your animal in these settings?
7: There's not one size fits all kind of thing. It really depends on what the facility needs. So when we go to, say, hospitals and assisted living facilities, we would go to the particular patient's room. So it's a room by room thing. When we visit, say, a library, it's mostly the dog kind of sitting with the, in one spot with a kid reading to the dog. So it really depends on the facility and what they need. Like I said, there's not really a right or wrong way to do it, as long as it works for all the parties involved.
0: So I imagine, though, as the handler, as the parent of this dog, you have to be somewhat engaging, too. You have to be willing to want to walk around or go bed to bed in some cases. I remember when my parents were in the hospital and animals would come into the room, and it was a big surprise to us. But what a joy to be able to pet that animal and to bond with him, especially when you're not feeling well. It really can change one's outlook. Can you expand a little bit on that? And from the perspective that you have to be comfortable doing this too, not just your animal.
7: Yeah. You have to, as much as the animal has to be kind of social and outgoing, I feel like even the human or the handler needs to have some level of the comfort with, you know, talking to people in public, engaging in conversations. Because again, you're a team. right? So you need to be in sync with your dog, and like I said, in converse with people, kind of explain what your dog is doing. And for me as a handler, it has made me, I'm pretty introverted by nature, but it has made me more comfortable kind of engaging in small talk with people, kind of talking about your dog, asking about how their lives are going. So it's overall, I think it's a pretty social and humbling experience for everyone involved. Especially when you were with kids, it's really important to just not have the dog interact with the kids. Like, you need to kind of talk to the kids, ask them how they're feeling, you know, get them kind of hyped up about the whole thing. I feel like it is a full-time job for the handler as well when they're working with their dog.
0: We're talking with Brenda Ganason. She is the vice president of Therapaws of Michigan, which is based here in Washtenaw County. And you said that about 120 dogs are involved in the organization currently. And our listeners, if they are interested in this program, perhaps getting their own animals involved, can go to therapaws.org. That's T-H-E-R-A-P-A-W-S. That's therapaws.org, the sharing of the human-animal bond. When people make that connection who might be ailing and need some kind of love from an animal like that, how does that change lives? And what do you witness bringing your animals in?
7: It is a very rewarding experience. I cannot tell you the number of times I have gone back home with my heart full. Like, I feel like I have achieved something, like I've done something good for the community, for the people involved, whether my dog knows it or not, I know it. So it is a very fulfilling, I think is the right word, very fulfilling experience. On the surface, it might not look like that, but every time I finish a visit, whether it's with kids or hospitals or just any sort of setting, seeing the joy in people's face, seeing people, especially visits at places that we've gone to very often, kind of seeing that growth, people that start off or kids that start off being really timid, but by the end of the program have gotten confident enough to come and pet the dog or talk to the dog or ask a question about the dog. It is just absolutely rewarding. At the end of the day, I want people to be comfortable with dogs, people to know that dogs have this power in them to heal people and maybe even get a dog for themselves. I cannot tell you the number of times we've gone for visit with kids and the kids have begged their parents to get them a dog or get them the exact same dog, even though they have three other dogs at home. So it is an extremely fulfilling, humbling experience just to kind of know this creature that can bring such a change to people's life in such a short time. Most of our visits don't last over an hour and a half, but just to kind of see that impact is mind blowing. I've been doing this now for 8 years, which compared to some of our other members is not a whole lot of time, but it has changed my life for sure.
0: Changing a lot of lives. Brenda Ganason, yes. Vice President of Therapaws of Michigan. I'm Lucy Ann Lance, and this is Community Cares.
3: How did I lose weight? And I did Lean right here. I did. I love this stuff. Listen, Brickhouse Nutrition been with me for a long time. So chatting with Miles, I'm up at 235. True story, I never minded being 235, but you know what minded? My knees that were falling apart and my back. I'm I don't know what, before I started really lifting, probably about 190. So 235 was a lot. I said, I got to lose some LBs, Miles. 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
0: We are talking about these wonderful animals, dogs, and Therapaws of Michigan, this organization that creates a bond going into libraries and hospitals and senior living situations and spreading joy thanks to these marvelous volunteers. Brenda Gnason is Vice President of Therapaws of Michigan. Brenda, how did you get involved, and tell me about your animal?
7: Yeah, absolutely. So I have a Newfoundland. He is currently 9 years old. We started the journey when he just turned a year old. So you have to be at least a year, the dog has to be at least a year old to get started. So as soon as he turned a year old, I knew from the get-go that he had the temperament. Newfoundland's, the breed in general, is a pretty docile dog. So I knew, I had hopes going in that he would become a therapy dog. So we got him tested and certified, and he passed the certification process, and we've been doing this ever since that. So he's a Newfoundland. For those that don't know what a Newfoundland is, they are giant dogs. He's close to 150 pounds.
0: Wow.
7: He definitely is one of the few big dogs in Therapaws. Not to say he's the only one, because we do have other Great Danes and other Newfoundlands, but he's definitely one of the bigger dogs in the program.
0: How does your organization receive funds? Does it cost to be a member of Therapaws of Michigan? How does that work?
7: Yes, so we rely heavily on donations. So a lot of times the facilities that we visit will give us donations. But we also have a membership fee. So every year, for Alliance of Therapy Dogs, it's a yearly renewal. So you renew with Alliance of Therapy Dogs. But for Therapaws of Michigan, it is a one-time fee that you pay and you become our member.
0: And how much is that?
7: $30, mm-hmm. The last I checked.
0: Oh, so it's a nominal fee.
7: Yes, it is. It is not. It's not a huge undertaking. It is pretty. I want to say it's pretty affordable for most people. Mm-hmm. Mm-hmm. But yeah, it's a very small sum. And then we rely heavily on donations from other facilities and other people to kind of keep our daily, to keep up with our day-to-day expenses.
0: As the certification happens, obviously the animals are certified to be therapy dogs. The temperament has been tested. But are there any reason to have insurance or have any kind of insurance costs that would be involved with this?
7: So all Alliance of Therapy Dog members, when they are on-site visiting, are covered by their insurance.
0: Okay.
7: So you don't have to, you as a handler don't have to take anything on your own unless you're using your dog at your own facility. So if you're going as an ATD member, you're covered by their insurance.
0: All right. And dogs must be at least 1 year old. I assume they have to have their current shots. Tell us a little bit more about some of the requirements.
7: Yeah, so it's very basic. Like every year, Alliance of Therapy Dogs asks you to fill out a health verification form that, you know, make sure you're up to date on your rabies vaccine, you've had a fecal test done, and you're just in good health standing. So it's a yearly thing, just making sure that you have all the basic requirements for a healthy dog.
0: Okay. And does the dog have to be spayed or neutered?
7: No, they do not have to be spayed or neutered. There are some rules around like pregnant dogs, but yeah, you do not have to be spayed or neutered to be a therapy team.
0: Oh, wow. I had thought you would have to be, but that's good to know as well. And obviously they have to show that they're obedient. You can't always control, though, the people that they're going to visit and to help. And so I assume your dog has to be able to withstand things like that, you know, if someone grabs the dog or inadvertently pokes it or whatever, right?
7: Yeah, and it is your job as their handler to kind of stop, you know, people from misusing like the privilege of having a therapy dog. Like, mm-hmm. at least for myself, if I start to notice a kid kind of trying to, you know, like you said, poke the eye, pull the ear, you know, I will slowly kind of walk away, or I would use that as an educational moment and kind of tell them good handling practices with the dog or how to approach a dog. Because at the end of the day, you're also an ambassador for your dog, as well as the breed, as well as just like the whole program. So it is your job to make sure that people have good interaction skills with the dog and good, you know, just social sense of how to behave around a dog.
0: You have to be responsible. Therapaws of Michigan promotes and provides the therapeutic effects of the human-animal bond by placing qualified therapy dog teams certified with the Alliance of Therapy Dogs, the partner organization of Therapaws of Michigan. And they do this through hospitals and healthcare facilities and schools and libraries, even special events. Does this also afford you the ability to take your animal into places that normally wouldn't have animals? In other words, if they weren't doing their therapy work on a certain day, maybe you'd like to take your dog into a store, that sort of thing. Does this give you that license?
7: No. So we are not service dogs. We are therapy dogs. So therapy dogs' only purpose is to go to a facility that has requested a visit and provide, like you said, therapeutic relief for others. They are not servicing the human that's handling them. So we're not allowed to go into restaurants or places that typically would not have dogs. Yes, you can go to a Home Depot that allows dogs, but yeah, it's not a therapy dog's job to be working outside of their allotted
0: right
7: time.
0: It is amazing how many places these days, stores and even some restaurants, allow animals to come in. I think that has really broadened throughout the years, and perhaps that's because people are becoming more familiar with animals and their behavior.
7: Yeah, absolutely. I think, and again, when we're in stores that allow dogs, we're again unofficially providing therapy, because people will stop and say hi to us, and because we know that our dogs have passed that certification process. Like they have that switch in them to go like, okay, now I'm going to provide some therapy to this person that's petting me. But yeah, it has definitely opened up. But all the other side of it is now that places are allowing dogs to come in, you may also come across a dog that has not been properly leash trained or that has not has stranger danger kind of fears. So yeah, it works both ways. I always make sure when I'm in a public setting that my dog is well behaved. We're not necessarily interacting with other dogs that we're not familiar with, and just good interaction etiquettes all around.
0: Absolutely, and we all need to remember that as parents of these animals. The roots of Therapaws of Michigan date back to 1988, I mentioned. Then you incorporated in 2001. Sue Fisher was your visionary founder, and her animal, Golden Retriever Willie, at the time. And they went into the University of Michigan Hospital, now Michigan Medicine, making patient visits. I just love this local connection and how this started, Brenda.
7: Yeah, I don't think when Sue started this back in 1988, she realized like what a big phenomenon this is going to turn into. I think it was more of like, I have this dog that's well-behaved, has certified, so I'm going to go try my luck. And I don't think places back then even realized the impact that therapy dogs would have, but I'm glad she took that first step in introducing her dog in that hospital setting. And then soon enough, people kind of followed her. And I think back then we were called Therapets. But when we finally incorporated in 2001, we became Therapaws of Michigan. And then it has just grown since then.
0: It really has. Do you ever get together as a group with all of your animals all in one place?
7: We try. So we have the annual picnic that we do kind of in the summer, where it's an outdoor picnic. And we have most of our dogs come in, and that's a good socializing opportunity for the humans. We make sure again the dogs can interact with each other, but we're not just going to like let them all play together, because at the end of the day we want to be safe. So yeah, we have our annual picnic in the summer where we get together with our dogs, and then we have another holiday party kind of thing in December, which is humans only, but that's like a good way to kind of end the year, talk about the accomplishments, you know, celebrate some of our members that have had these milestone anniversaries of 5, 10, 15, 20, 25 in some cases.
0: Wow.
7: Some of us have not even been alive for that long. They've been doing this for so long. So yeah, it's a great way to kind of just talk about places that people visit. Just a good opportunity for us to get together without kind of the dogs being around there, and just celebrate the year we had. So yeah, two two times a year in person, I would say.
0: Do are the handlers as diverse as the animals are? This isn't just one breed. Any breed is welcome as long as it can fit these qualifications. Do you find that the handlers are also very different?
7: Yes, very different in age, personas, thoughts, dressing style. Like, yeah, it's a huge, and I think because we've gotten so popular in the last few years, we've definitely had more types of people kind of visit. We've had a few junior handlers also join the crew. So junior handlers are handlers that are between the ages of 12 and 17. We don't have a whole lot of them, but we do have enough junior handlers as well. So yeah, it's very different people, just young, old, I don't know, just eccentric, quiet, just every kind of person, just like their dogs.
0: What a great experience for those children, 12 and up, to experience this as what it means to be a volunteer and to do it with an animal that they love so much and share that love with others in the community. That is a valuable learning experience for them, Brenda.
7: Absolutely, yeah. I feel like it molds those kids to be empathetic to people and, you know, just, and it's a great bonding experience with their dog as well.
0: What is your Newfoundland's name?
7: His name is Paddington.
0: Paddington. So when Paddington goes in, that's got to be remarkable for people to see a dog of that size come
7: in. It is. And I can't tell you like the number of times we've met people kind of randomly outside in Ann Arbor and they'd just be like, oh, you're Paddington's mom. And I'm like, oh my gosh. And they're just like, we saw Paddington like last year at the library. And I was like, oh my gosh, you guys remember. And like, it is, I guess it's also because of his size that people immediately remember, but we would just be walking, even with our dogs, like outside of working. Mm-hmm. And they'd just be like, that's Paddington.
0: Aww.
7: Yeah, it's so humbling to see people remember him.
0: Yeah. Do you have more than one dog?
7: Yes. So I have a second dog who's her name is Petunia, but she's an English bulldog. But I keep telling people like she is just so excitable and she loves people too much that I don't think she would pass as a therapy dog.
0: Yeah, I've got my second one like that, too. There's something about those number twos. So and is it OK with her that you know, Paddington will go in and she's at home still that. There's no.
7: Yeah. So I engage with her in terms of like agility. So both of us, she's a very agile dog. So we do agility with her to kind of keep her busy.
0: Yeah.
7: But yeah, I don't think she minds. She gets her own me time when, you know, nice. Whenever she needs it. So yeah, I don't think she minds that.
0: Because this is equally as therapeutic for these animals to experience the love from all of these people that they visit too, right?
7: Absolutely. Yeah. Paddington comes back after his therapy visit and he's asleep for a good 4 or 5 hours. Because again, one, it's a lot of work for them to be, like, it might look like they're just hanging out, but they're mentally invested in the process. They're physically invested. So it does tire dogs out. It does make them happy. And he loves getting pets. Getting pets is his favorite thing. So being a therapy dog is like the most apt job for him.
0: Exactly. We're talking with Brenda Ganason. She is Vice President of Therapaws of Michigan. And you can go online to therapaws.org, therapaws, therapaws.org, just getting a wonderful designation from Ann Arbor City Council recently. And some of the dogs were in the council chambers, which was really cool to see. Just a remarkable organization, Brenda. And we talked a little bit about how your organizations run on donations. Where do those come from generally? Do businesses donate? Do the places that you visit donate? How do you acquire that?
7: Yeah, so multiple ways. Most of the donations come in from the places that we visit. So we have a QR code that a lot of places will request and they'll kind of paste it around the property, around the facility.
0: Nice.
7: And people can kind of donate. So a lot of donations come from there. A lot of other donations come from families of people that have passed and they say, okay, my dad wanted to donate this sum of amount to Therapaws. So we're doing it on his behalf of remembering him. So a lot of donations come through that as well.
0: Beautiful. And again, therapaws.org to inquire more about that. And if there's an organization out there that would find value from having some of the animals come in, can they contact you and say, put us on your list?
7: Absolutely. Yeah, that's the easiest way to get to us. On our website, there's a contact us page. You can just kind of fill in some information and then one of our board members will get the email and then we'll take it from there.
0: Some final thoughts of what you think this organization should mean to the community and does mean to the community.
7: I For me, dogs, there's nothing more therapeutic than hanging out with a dog. It doesn't matter what kind of dog it is, big, small. Dogs change people's lives for the better. And I think everyone, if they have the opportunity, therapy dog or not, should find the opportunity to go hang out with a dog. It is a very humbling experience to be in the presence of a dog. And I feel like once you've experienced that, no other feeling matches it.
0: Beautiful. In memory of that very first TheraPet, Golden Retriever Willie. And so nice talking today with Brenda Ganason, Vice President of TheraPaws of Michigan. Visit therapaws.org for more details. I'm Lucy Ann Lance, and this is Community Cares. Endeavoring to make a difference in our community by supporting nonprofit organizations that make Washtenaw County a great place to live. I'm Lucy Ann Lance.
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16: Good morning, everybody, and welcome to the Inside Outside Guys. Here for you for the next 2 hours. My name is Ken Calverley. I'm the outside guy.
17: Good morning, Chuck Bridenstine, the inside guy. That was probably the quickest intro you've done in months.
16: You got to change it up a little bit, bud.
17: I was polishing my shoes thinking, well, he's going to do his usual five-minute opening. Good job.
16: You got to change it up every once in a while. Turn it over to you.
17: So do you envy Elon Musk?
16: No.
17: The world's first trillionaire?
16: I mean, money-wise, yeah, but I don't need that. Just give me, break me off a little piece. Just a little piece and I'll be happy. A
17: little tiny billion or so.
16: Yeah. Yeah, you'll never miss it.
17: Isn't that just beyond the pale?
16: It's beyond
17: comprehension.
16: It's behind. Right? Thank you. Obviously. Yeah, you're right.
17: You and I were talking before we went on the air. This guy's net worth exceeds the gross domestic product of 170 nations,
16: including what I think most people consider a very rich nation of Taiwan.
17: Yeah. And Poland.
16: Poland is on that list?
17: Yeah, yeah.
16: Poland is such an impressive country.
17: Poland is in the 22nd spot.
16: Wow.
17: World. Do you believe that?
16: Wow.
17: Makes me proud to be half Polish. Except I just want a little piece of that. No.
16: That's amazing. That's $1 trillion.
17: That's amazing.
16: You can't even. And I hope, you know, anyone that makes that kind of money, they could, with their tax write-offs, donate millions to people in need and never miss it.
17: And truly never miss it.
16: And truly never miss it.
17: Yeah, I remember when billion with a B was a big deal. And if you've ever seen an Olympic-sized pool, they say a drop of water out of that pool is one billionth. So the whole pool is a billion drops of
16: water. Right. You remember when a million was a big deal.
17: That's true. You're right. I do.
16: And it's still a big deal to you and I.
17: Well, it would be. I know. What a hoot. So that's cool. Yeah. We can open up the phone lines for most of the show. We're going to have a guest coming on at 8:30.
16: 866-365-7746. Phone lines are open for any and all of your housing questions.
17: I've got a, you know, this near dear to me. Well, it is to you, do vacuuming. Did you get a chance to post that picture of the beater bar with the hair?
16: No, but I can do it now.
17: People got to look at our Inside Outside Guys Facebook with this picture. Pete and I were, my brother and I were, you know, it's like people are going, who's Pete? Cleaning up a cabin that we were at, and he's vacuuming and nothing's coming. You know, it's just like there's wheel marks in the carpet, but the dirt's still there. He flips it over, turns it off, flips it over, and there is more hair on the bottom of that beater bar. Ken and I talk about proper vacuuming technique, but you got to clean the filters and you got to clean the beater bar. I had never seen as much hair.
16: Whose cabin was this?
17: Yeah, it was one up north.
16: Wow.
17: I know.
16: Wow. I thought you were at a friend's house. I wouldn't expect this. You could say it, Chuck.
17: I'm taking it. It was actually my place.
16: My question is, does this person have a golden retriever?
17: Not with that long hair. They were like 20-inch strands.
16: I wonder where that came from.
17: God bless the women. But it was, I'm going to take up one of my sharks.
16: Yeah, yeah.
17: But I just, it's not going to work when you let it get that way, people.
16: You know, and so, it really is simple as grabbing one of your steak knives and just walking to the beater bar of the vacuum, flipping it over, and just running it down that beater bar and then pulling the hair out. Yep. You will be amazed how much better that vacuum will work when you do that.
17: You are so right. I mean, that was so bad that we took a razor, a brand new razor, utility blade razor.
16: Yeah.
17: Because hair is strong.
16: Yeah, you're right.
17: Amazingly strong.
16: You're right. Yeah.
17: And it was I couldn't believe what it took to cut that off of there. But so hope we're not grossing anybody out during their breakfast, you know, on a Saturday morning. But it was like, oh my gosh. So don't do that.
16: Yeah, clean your beater bar in your on your vacuum. It really is important. It'll vacuum so much better when you do that. And it's one of those out of sight, out of mind things that people just don't think about.
17: Yeah. You know, my little brother and his wife are selling a house they've had in Davison, Michigan forever.
16: Where's he going?
17: They're going to be permanent Floridians.
16: Really?
17: That's where their kids are and their grandkids. And
16: they're going to keep the place they're at? They're going to stay there?
17: Well, I keep asking him to buy a bigger one so you and I will have a place. He just laughs at me.
16: That's a big move, Pete.
17: I know.
16: Wow.
17: So, you know, they're getting rid of stuff, and part of selling the house is the first impression. You know, people won't buy a house because they hate the wallpaper or something.
16: That is so true. First impressions is everything. When they pull into your driveway, you want to give them the wow factor.
17: Curb appeal. So we've got a gal coming on, Dr. Clara Gruber, that's going to come on with us in another 20 minutes or so, that has studied the psychology of home buying and home selling and is going to talk to some of those issues. So it should be really fun.
16: You know, I talked to somebody yesterday who was a mortgage broker, and they said a 15-year now is in the fives, which is pretty impressive.
17: You know what? People need to look at that.
16: I'm going to be looking at that.
17: Our kids don't know how good that is.
16: You're right.
17: You know?
16: You're right.
17: Wow.
16: Yep, and I think it's only going to get better.
17: Well, your son, I do too. Although our buddy, the economist, said because of the relatively stagnant job growth, it's not negative, but it's, you know, slightly positive.
16: Okay.
17: And wage growth has kind of stagnated too over the last 10 months or so. He's saying that there may actually be a rate hike, a small hike before the end of the year. I hope not. Hope he's wrong. You and I say no.
16: I don't see Trump bringing in that new chair to have him do that.
17: I agree with you.
16: Yeah.
17: We need a minor stimulation, and that would do it, wouldn't it? Especially for housing.
16: Yeah.
17: But even cars, you know, you and I were talking 3 weeks ago about people financing cars for 7 and 10 years on a regular basis and still being underwater with them.
16: You're right.
17: So we need a slight interest break, and you and I are confident that's going to happen. It's going to go down rather than up.
16: We are confident that's going to happen. Hey, cool. I got a question for you. You have someone come and bid, let's say you're getting a new roof. And they give you a price of $18,000. And you're like, I'm going to think about it. And just before they leave, they look at you and say, I'll do it for $15,000 cash. Are they trying to get one over on you? Are they trying to get one over on someone?
17: Wow.
16: Okay, let's talk about that when we get back for break. This is the Inside Outside Guys on the Inside Outside Guys Radio Network.
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0: 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From the street to the back fence, the basement to the roof, it's the Inside Outside Guys. Here are Chuck and Ken.
1: Welcome back, everybody. Appreciate you being with us. By the way, happy Father's Day Eve.
2: What do you want for Father's Day, Chuck?
1: My family around.
2: That's all we want.
1: Yep.
2: That is such the truth when it comes to dads. I'm a big believer that moms get the short end of the straw. Now, the reason I say it is because our day is in such nicer weather than theirs. There's a chance they get good weather on Mother's Day, but a lot better chance we get good weather on Father's Day.
1: That's the way it should be.
2: No, it's not.
1: So we can go.
2: I know you don't believe that.
1: I know
2: you don't believe that.
1: I don't.
2: And Mom's Day, they say that like brunch is sold out in weeks ahead. Father's Day, not so much. Because we really are. That's Dad was always so hard to buy for. You remember that. I remember that. And my kids, they know. And they know I mean this. I just want to spend time with you guys. Just come on over and see me.
1: Truly.
2: I want nothing. I need nothing. Just come on over and let's spend some time together. I was able to go to, I told you, Thursday night, my son and my daughter-in-law took me to see the Doobie Brothers and Santana at Pine Knob Music Center in Clarkston.
1: Which is amazing that they're even still touring, isn't it?
2: Well, I mean, they had to wheel them out in the wheelchairs. But here's something that makes me feel really, really old. And when it dawned on me that I said this, it's like, wow, I am getting old. I saw them at the exact same venue 40 years ago.
1: That's almost
2: 40 years. I know. I mean, when I was a kid, Pine Knob was someplace we always went. Lawn seats back then were $20.
1: Yep.
2: And it was about half an hour away from where we lived. So we used to go, if there was a decent group playing, we'd go and spend the evening there.
1: Exactly.
2: Only time I ever got arrested in my life, I was in line at Pine Knob, and I rear-ended a guy and forgot when I was a kid I got in some trouble and let it go. And, yeah, it was a long story. But that's the only time I'd ever gotten any kind of trouble like that.
1: So did you have a rowdy night at Pine Knob?
2: That's a hilarious question. You talk about gray hairs. It was just full of people looking just like, although a lot of younger people, my son's in his late 30s, and he loves that music. That's his genre.
1: One of my daughters and my son are both, yep.
2: Yep, and they had a great time. There were a lot of young people there. You know, the Doobie Brothers and Santanas, they go over different cultures. It's not just one culture.
1: I think a lot of those 70s groups do. I really do.
2: And there were a lot of different cultures there, and it really was a good time. It was funny because my son asked me, how late will they be on? I was like, not long, Joe. They're old. They're old like us. They're here because they love to play.
1: They need a nap, and they get kind of bed early.
2: They argue because they want to be the opening band for they can be done and go to bed to bed early. But 4 years ago, I'd seen them. Carlos Santana made Black Magic Woman in 1972. I was six. And that was the same year that Pine Knob Music Center opened.
1: See, I didn't know that. You told me that.
2: Yeah.
1: That's the year I graduated from high school.
2: Oh, really?
1: Started at my first college program there. And it's like, that just seems like somebody else.
2: It really does.
1: Doesn't it?
2: It really does. Yeah, wow. It makes me feel really old.
1: Yeah, I got to give a shout out to the west side of the state. We got a chance to play in a golf outing there a week ago Friday.
2: Okay. How'd you do?
1: Not bad, actually. I was hitting a solid. You know, it's one of those things where you feel like you play well, but you don't necessarily score, even though we're playing a scramble.
2: Right.
1: So I felt good about my game, but we actually won one of those things, gosh, 35 years ago in Livonia, Hearts of Livonia.
2: I think I've won one in
1: Tom
2: my life.
1: Tom Chilani's dad used to do it, and I don't even know how we won. I got a feeling somebody cheated something, you know. But, you know, we're in the banquet afterwards, and they do that, you know.
2: Sure.
1: It's like, no way with a team that had Chuck on it. Won. Just.
2: I remember one time coming in, so golfers, we came in 14 under.

0: Lost by one stroke and didn't even get an honorable mention. Wasn't even brought up, didn't get anything. And I played one yesterday with our friends from Kangaroof. What a great time.
1: Bill Burkhart?
0: Yeah, what a great time.
1: Who all went?
0: A guy's sales managers for him. I played.
1: That's a great company.
0: Kangaroof. It really was a good time. Yep.
1: I love that.
0: Hey, we're taking your phone calls. Any and all of your housing questions, 866-365-7746. Before I went to break, I asked a question. You're getting bids on your roof, your driveway, your siding, you name it, and you want the best price possible, but you want the best job possible. And just before your last appointment's about to leave your house, he walks over to you and he says, hey, I can do it for this price if you pay me cash. What's your first response?
1: Well, before break, you know, I think you said he gave you a proposal of $18,000, and just as he's walking out the door, he says $15,000 for cash.
0: Right.
1: So if I truly believe that that's a company I would hire anyway.
0: You liked everything but the price up to exactly, that point, okay?
1: Then I would certainly, I wouldn't even blink an eye and say done. Because as a buyer, one of my questions always is, after somebody gives me a proposal, is if I give you cash, will it change the bid? I always ask that.
0: Good. Good.
1: You and I like cash. We yep. believe. You know, it's funny. I had a discussion with some very intelligent people this past week, and every one of them, cash is still king.
0: Yeah. Yeah.
1: In this world of credit cards and debit cards. And
0: well, look at what's the statistics in California that 50%. Of the construction in California, or the economy in general, is underground.
1: Oh, yeah.
0: Which means cash.
1: That's been that way for, gosh, 60 years.
0: And think about the tax base that they're losing because of that, but they force them to do it.
1: They force them to do it.
0: Yeah. Yeah, I agree. So.
1: So cash is not a negative thing.
0: It's not, and it shouldn't be a negative thing, but we've had emails. We've had a lot of emails from people that ask us that exact same question. And underneath it is, they're trying not to pay taxes. You know, all these reasons. And our response is, why do you care? Exactly. It doesn't matter. If you have a contract.
1: Why would you assume that?
0: Right. Right.
1: I was looking at people go, what makes you say that? That's right. Ridiculous.
0: Right. Right. I mean, yeah. cash was the king forever in this country before credit cards came around.
1: You know, I bid a job for my heating guy years ago on his personal residence. This was 40, 45 years ago. And we were going to put a master suite addition on his house. Hollis Carson. I think Hollis is gone now. But I'll never forget. This is the first time this had ever happened to me. We're sitting in my front room having coffee, going over the deal. He picks up this little tiny satchel, and he puts this, what then was a pile of cash on my table.
0: Felt like a mobster, probably.
1: I did. I was still too naive to feel like a druggie. I just felt like a mobster. And, you know, your first reaction is, I could go buy. And then your second reaction before you finish that thought is, I got to put this in the bank to pay bills.
0: Right.
1: Next week.
0: Right.
1: Yeah. There was no tax evasion. It was just a matter of, I didn't have to worry about a check being good. I didn't have to chase money. The cash was there. I put it in the bank and paid my tax. It's like, I know people.
0: I used to hate putting cash in the bank, but we did it all the time.
1: You had to.
0: We had to, exactly.
1: You had to run the business.
0: And if it got you the job, you didn't care. With your margins, if the guy said 18 and down to 15, and that 15 still included his margins, he made his margins.
1: And I didn't have to chase money.
0: And you didn't have to chase money.
1: Or worry about a bad check. I mean, because we've had that happen.
0: Oh, my goodness.
1: And then it's bad.
0: Yep.
1: I mean, to me, the biggest thing about cash is, I know that's good that minute.
0: Yeah. And if you are going to get the same job, the same material, the same warranty. Yeah,
1: nothing changes.
0: As a homeowner, it shouldn't matter to you. It's just a different, well, not a different way. Like I said, for years, it's been the most common way of paying people.
1: I mean, how many, the guy that does all our oil changes and work on our cars, he makes it very clear that, you know, he has to pay a fee if you use a card.
0: Right.
1: So if you pay with cash, he'll give you, I think it's a 4% or 5% discount. I always pay with cash.
0: Gas stations are like that.
1: Yeah, I don't care what he... Yeah, you're right.
0: And people used to complain about that. Now, why they charge me more? Well, here's what people don't understand. When you go to a... You fill in the blank, you know, the name, the store, Home Depot, whatever, and you buy something for $200, cash, and you're paying cash for that, they've already got a credit card fee in that in what you're buying. If you pay cash, they just make a couple extra points
1: because it's one of their costs.
0: Right,
1: they have to
0: right for
1: that.
0: Everything they have, they're going to assume that you're paying with a card, and if you pay cash, they make a little extra money.
1: Yeah, bless their hearts.
0: Yep.
1: Yeah.
0: Yep. And that's why I appreciate the gas stations saying, "Hey, I don't pay cash for gas. I never pay cash for gas." And I told you why. Because years ago, my wife paid cash for gas, didn't get a receipt, drove away, and there was water in the tank. And I tell people now, if I see them paying cash at a gas station, I will tell them, always get a receipt. Yeah. If you're at a gas station, you're paying cash.
1: I always get a receipt, whether I'm buying lunch or gas, because it's just like you said.
0: Do you really? You always get a receipt?
1: Yeah. Just in case.
0: Okay.
1: You know, I may throw it away or just throw it in the tax file. Who knows?
0: Right.
1: Depends on what it's for. But even, you know, if I go into a Subway and buy three sandwiches, do you want a receipt? I go, yes, just in case.
0: Just in case you get home and you ordered a...
1: Whatever,
0: and it's not there. You have a receipt showing, yeah.
1: Yeah.
0: Yeah, that makes sense.
1: Yeah, keeps it easy. Did you post that picture of that sink vanity that was delaminated and water saturated?
0: No.
1: I sent you?
0: No, not yet.
1: We got to post that.
0: That's one I do not have. We will post that as well. And I'll post the other one with the beater bar here at the break. This is the Inside Outside Guys. 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

0: 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Before we went to break, we were talking about cash, and if somebody wants to pay you or request cash or ask for cash, is not a bad thing. I remember years ago when I first got into business, cash is all I would do. It's all I wanted. Nobody ever had a problem with it. Ever.
1: It's great.
0: I'd write them a receipt when I was done, usually on whatever I had in front of me. But it was never an issue. And it's amazing to me it is an issue. And I like what you said, Chuck. I remember when we started taking cards at our business years ago, we automatically gave people a 4%, I believe it was 4%, charge for cards. And people got upset with us.
1: Oh, yeah.
0: They got upset with us. And
1: it never dawned on anybody that using a credit card, or I guess there weren't even debit cards back then.
0: Right.
1: It was going to cost business more money.
0: Exactly. Yeah. Exactly. And we would say, okay, well, then just send us a check or whatever, because there's no fees associated with checks. But companies don't care how they get paid. They really don't. They just want to get paid. Yeah. And we feel that cash is a fine way.
1: Well, and again, give you leverage on the pricing.
0: Right. Right.
1: The biggest thing, really, I think, being self-employed like you and I were, was the immediacy of it. You didn't have to think about it again. You had it in your hand.
0: And you're right.
1: Just focus on the job.
0: You're right.
1: You know, and so people use that to your advantage. I mean, you're going to write a check for whatever, 20 grand. If you can go cash a check for 18 and get the same job.
0: Yep.
1: Give the,
0: yep. You know what I used to remember people saying is, I'll pay cash, and then when the job is done, they go to write me a check. I'd say, hold it, wait, you said cash. Well, I didn't know you meant cash. Ma'am, I'm not the one who said cash. You were the one who said cash originally, and cash is exactly that. Cash is not a check. It's cash. And I had that quite a bit years ago.
1: Did you?
0: Oh, yeah, and I'd have to call them out on it. No, I gave you a discount for cash. You need to pay me in cash. Because you're right, Chuck. Once you get that cash,
1: you're done.
0: It's behind you.
1: Yes.
0: The job's behind you.
1: Yeah. I mean, again, a check, people could cancel a check, stop payment on a check, which happens.
0: Oh, yeah.
1: Credit cards, they can challenge 3 months afterwards, which you and I have heard some horror stories on people doing
0: stuff. That just happened to my daughter recently. She had sold a crib of some sort. And 3 months later, the person said, there's something wrong with it. We don't want it anymore. We want our money back.
1: That's
0: three
1: right.
0: months later, and PayPal took the money out of her account and gave the person their money back.
1: Yeah.
0: 3 months later. It's wrong.
1: That's wrong.
0: Yes.
1: 3 months.
0: Yep. Yep. It took a person 3 months to realize that.
1: You know, it's a company. I don't know if this is still negotiable because you and I don't take credit cards in this business. But do you remember negotiating with your carriers to try to get 3% instead of 4 or 3.5%? On the charge?
0: No, I don't. No, I never did that.
1: We used to do that every year. And, you know, if you save half of a percent over a year's time.
0: If you $500,000 business, that's some serious money.
1: Yeah, right? Do the math. Yeah. So I'm with you on that. I'm with you 1,000%. That's crazy.
0: 866-365-7746. Get you us right now. We'll answer. Phone lines are open. We'll answer any and all of your housing questions.
1: So you're looking to buy a house. It's an existing house. It's not brand new.
0: And I can't afford cash.
1: What things should you look for? Because you're going to have a home inspector. And Ken always says, go through it yourself first, then go through it with a really good home inspector.
0: So a new construction home?
1: No, existing.
0: Oh, an existing construction
1: home. New, but more so existing.
0: Okay, all right. Well, the main things I want to look for is I want to go to electrical. I want to go to water. I want to go HVAC. I want to go to.
1: So why would you do electrical? What are your concerns?
0: Anything loose. Any issues I might have in that box. Any issues I may have coming into the house. You know, there's an old saying out there, electricians have loose wires cause fires. So I want, if I can afford it, Chuck, I want an electrician to come in and check out my electrical work. If I can afford it, I want an HVAC. And I got to tell you, HVAC companies make it really easy to get an inspection done for
1: what
0: just that system.
1: What would you expect them to do if they came in?
0: an HVAC company? Well, first of all, they do, they will do a clean and check for anybody, you know, for anybody out there. But I want them to pull the cover off. I want them to look inside, see how much dust is in there. I want them to check the connections. I want to make sure no wires are loose on any of it.
1: They will actually run it too, and the inspector will run it.
0: Right. I want them to look for any signs of water, anything leaking in there. The AC condensator might get plugged. I want to know their opinion on if I buy this house, how long it will be before I have to replace fill in the blank. Whether that's an HVAC, whether it's a roof, whatever it is. If I can get those people individually, I want their opinion on how long those will
1: last.
0: You
1: mentioned the HVAC. A good home inspector generally will not operate the system. They've learned that there's too much liability. So if you get like a CNC heating and cooling in there, they're going to operate the system to make sure it's actually working as specified, which is a big difference. And it's worth $100 or $200 bucks or $300 bucks to have them do it.
0: And be willing to pay that.
1: Oh, of course.
0: You know, we had someone just recently send us an email that we referred a company for a flat roof. And they sent us back an email. They want to charge $135 to come and inspect my flat roof. Do you have anyone else? And honestly, I said, sir, ma'am, $135 is nothing. Because if it's a flat roof, you're talking at least $25,000,
1: $30,000. Well, plus, what kind of issues might you have with a flat roof? I mean, in a conventional sloped roof in a house, you can get up in the attic and see a lot of things.
0: Right.
1: You can't necessarily do that with a flat roof.
0: And that's why they want to charge a fee. And $135
1: is nothing.
0: That doesn't even cover sending the guy out there. No. That's why I thought it was such an arbitrary price.
1: Yeah.
0: I could see $250 because that would not only cover the guy going out there, but cover any insurances, gas.
1: I think a lot of companies will do that just to kind of get a commitment that someone is serious. They're not just fishing.
0: Ooh, and there's some logic behind that. There's some science behind that. And we believe they should charge something like that.
1: Yes.
0: So we'll continue this discussion when we get back from break. If you're thinking about buying a new house, before you do, send us a question at theinsideoutsideguys.com. What should I be looking for? Or better yet, go to the search bar. 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

0: 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Now back to Chuck and Ken.
1: Welcome back, everybody. Glad you're with us today. It's going to be a fun show. I can't believe it's already, the clock is ticking on us, but we got a lot of good stuff to talk about.
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1: Now, if you're going to buy an existing home, Ken said he would get an electrician there to, and again, be willing to pay them. It's a huge investment for you to look at the electrical system. We had the electrician in here with the guys from PM Technologies maybe 3 weeks ago that yep. said there's still a lot of aluminum wire out there, old knob and tube wiring.
2: Yes.
1: You know, so if it's a 60, 70, 80-year-old house, you're likely to have those issues.
2: Yeah, a lot of old fuses.
1: Screw-in fuses.
2: With the pennies.
1: You know, I hate that everybody's taking pictures of everything today, but I wish 40 years ago I'd had a camera to take pictures and stuff like that that I saw all the time.
2: Oh, heck yeah.
1: Oh.
2: Heck yeah.
1: Oh, it was unbelievable. Windows. You know, you and I get emails from people that, brand new house 10 years ago, they had it built, and they had to replace some windows. We're going, you should not replace those windows for 30, 40, 50 years. So if you're buying an existing home, having somebody that knows what they're doing, really look at those, eh?
2: You know what? And here's what's really important. If you have a wood window, and on the exterior of that wood window, you have an aluminum wrap on those windows, it's very important that you try to get behind that aluminum and take a look at those windows, because aluminum wraps on wood windows, eventually, they can do some serious damage to them.
1: We've seen, you know, we've got on the one house, the upper end, Anderson.
2: One of your houses. Okay.
1: Which are wood windows. At the time, they were the best one that Anderson sold with aluminum cladding.
2: Okay.
1: But
2: they came that way, right? They were made that way.
1: Oh,
2: okay.
1: Yeah, and that's why we bought them, because right. back then that was really... And I still love that unit. We've had great luck with it. It's 26 years old, right?
2: Okay.
1: But at about 10 years, we had, I think, three sashes where the aluminum was delaminating on the outside.
2: Okay.
1: And to Anderson's credit, they replaced them.
2: Okay.
1: And we haven't had an issue since. But you're right, because if water gets behind that, Pella does a kind of a fiberglass cladding, I think, on their wood windows like
2: right.
1: that.
2: Right.
1: And that can be an issue. And if they're not functioning properly, I told you I did an inspection on a house a couple had built. They had been in there 35 or 40 years, and they had crank out casement windows, right? Really high quality windows, brick house. And I do a pre-sale inspection for them, and I come back in. I said, do you realize you can't even open the windows in these rooms? Because the brick was jammed up against the bottom of the
2: From day one.
1: Yeah.
2: Okay.
1: And they looked at each other and they went, I don't think we've ever tried to open them. They'd lived there almost 40 years.
2: Interesting.
1: And lived by the thermostat.
2: Yep.
1: Yeah.
2: That's interesting.
1: It is, isn't it?
2: It is. Now, when I also say aluminum around the window, I'm talking about a lot of the new siding. A lot of times you get new siding, they will wrap those with aluminum. And over time, if they don't make sure those are airtight, they don't caulk. You've seen it, Chuck. You can literally pull a piece of that aluminum off, and the window will fall apart in your hands.
1: Yes, good point. I was thinking, yeah, you're right. You are so right. Well, was it Jeff Weaver from Clarkson Window and Door that we had in the show a while back?
2: Yep.
1: And he said the cheap window retrofits, the companies that are you shouldn't hire, he said he can walk by the outside and tell who you hired. Because the cheap ones will have really wide trim around those windows.
2: Exactly, yeah.
1: Wrapped in aluminum.
2: And you can see it from a mile away.
1: Exactly.
2: You know what they're trying to do.
1: A gob of caulk and a whole bunch of aluminum on a really wide piece of trim.
2: Yeah.
1: Like, oh, there must be a window there.
2: Exactly, exactly.
1: Good point.
2: Yep, and those wind up over time. That's why every once in a while, if you can get back there and take a look at that kind of stuff, it's so important.
1: Good point.
2: If you have a small house, you start seeing a lot of carpenter ants in a certain area. You want to get out of that and take a look.
1: I'll tell you, I buy that Taro liquid bait I told you about.
2: Yep.
1: I can almost buy that by the case lots.
2: Interesting.
1: I love that stuff. Whenever I put one out, if I go back outside in a week, it will be full of dead ants.
2: Now, are they dead carpenter ants?
1: They're various ants. They're all different. Little tiny red ones, black ones, carpenter.
2: When's the last time you saw a carpenter ant in your house?
1: I thought I might have had them 2 years ago in the basement.
2: Okay.
1: And I found out, if that's what they were coming in under my daylight window, my egress window.
2: Okay.
1: So I put those baits there, and it took probably 10 days. Those baits, those taro liquid baits, they will eat them.
2: It looks like a syrup inside.
1: Yeah. It looks like a clear sugar water.
2: Yeah, thick. Yeah.
1: And they'll take it back to the nest. But it took probably 2 weeks, but that was about 2 years ago. I have not had one since.
2: Really?
1: Yeah.
2: Well, that's good, because this is a season you're going to see one. I've seen one or two this year.
1: Yeah.
2: And all I can do is do an inspection. Everything looks fine to me, you know, when I walk around the house and take a look at everything.
1: You can buy a 5-pack of those for $5-6.
2: Right.
1: It's worth it.
2: I've got a drawer in my garage that's full of that kind of stuff.
1: Oh, do you really?
2: Yeah. Yeah. You know, stuff I bought over the years, fly paper.
1: You're counting all the ants to crawl in that drawer?
2: Fly papers, that insecticides that I have.
1: I love it.
2: I grab
1: it. Let me ask you this. When you handle that stuff, do you then wash your hands?
2: Always.
1: Me too.
2: I tell you what.
1: And I wear gloves.
2: I wasn't, when I was younger.
1: No. God.
2: It didn't matter to me.
1: No.
2: I saw.
1: That explains a third eye in the middle of your head.
2: I saw a video yesterday of a gentleman putting in a drain system, a French drain system, and he held up a hard plastic drain and pointed that it's polypropylene or something like that, which causes cancer. And he goes, "That's why I wear gloves." And I look at him and go, "I handled that stuff forever, and I never, ever wore gloves." Yeah, I know. I know.
1: You're going to jinx yourself.
2: I did a lot of dumb stuff when I was younger. You and myself, we were the experimental generation.
1: We really were. I mean, it's a wonder you and I aren't green.
2: You're right.
1: Right?
2: Yep.
1: Stupid things we did like that. How about trees? If you're buying a new house, and we're saying an existing new house, but it's a new house for you, should you pay much attention to the vegetation around?
2: Absolutely. Absolutely. I have one tree that I got to get down. I'd say right now it's probably around 20 feet from the top of my roof line of my garage.
1: Oh, really?
2: It doesn't scare me. Okay. I'll get it down. But squirrels can jump a long way. So that's why I don't want any branches near my house at all. Because
1: I need to get a good tree trimmer up in Oscoda.
2: Okay.
1: Because we're at the point where my trees are starting to get close to the house, and I want to cut them back.
2: 30 years ago, would it have been something you attempted yourself?
1: You know I would have.
2: Yeah, me too.
1: Today, I remember I sat on the deck 2 days ago. I told you I was up there. And I looked up there, and I've got the ladders. I've got the equipment. I've got this, you know, extended chainsaws, all that stuff. And I'm going, I could. No. Ain't gonna do it. I hate pain too much anymore.
2: I'm the same way. You know what? I mean, I told you what I did Monday. Monday, I rented a skidster, which for everyone else out there is a Bobcat.
1: Ooh, ooh, ooh, ooh.
2: And I used to own those things. I drove them all the time. But I spent the day in one of those on Monday. And my goodness, Chuck. Tuesday, Wednesday, Thursday, right now.
1: They beat you to death.
2: My thighs are killing me. It just kicked my butt. I went out there with a rake and some hand tools on Tuesday, and I spent about 2 hours out there. I'm like, nope.
1: There's no suspension system on those. People don't realize.
2: Oh, my gosh. And I used to do it all the time.
1: Yeah, me too.
2: Getting old is not for the weak of heart. It really isn't. But bottom line, you and I will not do things today that we used to do when we were younger. We'll continue this conversation when we get back. You're listening to the Inside Outside Guys on the Inside Outside Guys Radio Network.
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1: Welcome back, everybody. Appreciate you being with us. Hello to Grand Rapids and Muskegon. We love you people. Yeah, I want to mention, too, on the east side, up by West Branch, Augrey, Tawas, those areas, a couple of great lumber companies you and I are familiar with.
2: Sure. Seaton
1: Lumber in West Branch and Bernard Lumber just north of Augrey there. Great, great venues to do business with.
2: Yes.
1: Your homeowner.
2: Yes, yes. Instead of driving over from Oscoda, if you want to go to a big box store, you got to go to West Branch or you've got to go to Alpena.
1: Yeah.
2: But just drive a little bit south or over to West Branch, yeah.
1: Yeah. And then they're legitimate older lumber yards, which you and I love.
2: We just love them. We do.
1: Actually,
2: we love the smell.
1: Great Ace Hardware in Oscoda, you know, that you and I both spent thousands of dollars in.
2: You're right. Hey, I got a question for you, and I want your reaction to this headline, okay?
1: Okay.
2: Governor Whitmer.
1: Wait, do you want my honest reaction or my radio reaction?
2: I want your honest reaction. Governor Whitmer announces millions in tax credits for building 600 affordable rentals across the state. 600 affordable rentals across the state. $19 million.
1: Which really isn't a lot of money.
2: In tax credits. So individual companies, building companies, will get $1.5 million, $1.4 million, you know, in tax credits when they build the affordable rental units.
1: My first question that pops into my head is, so what am I committed to as the guy that takes the risk and builds those units? Do I have to give them a break on rent for 5 years, 10 years? Because the truth be told, if you and I were to build a 10-unit apartment building,
2: yep,
1: giving me $1.5 million in tax credits,
2: it's not going to last long.
1: I know it's a lot of money, but it really isn't.
2: Nope, it might last 3 or 4 years.
1: Yeah. So let me ask you: are you a fan of artificial rate
2: no.
1: caps?
2: No, I, as soon as you said artificial, my answer is going to be no. We're a democracy in this country. We need to. It needs to be price competition, legitimate price competition.
1: I agree with you. The reason housing is so expensive is because there's such an extreme shortage, which goes back to a lot of issues. But one of the biggest issues, Ken and I have talked about this many times, is the cost of dirt.
2: Yep.
1: It's developed dirt. And if that got cheaper, you know, for a community that, let's say Birmingham, Michigan, which is a nice high-end, very
2: high-end,
1: beautiful
2: yes.
1: community. But to go buy a single buildable lot in Birmingham, I'm going to pay $1 million or $2 million
2: yes.
1: just for the dirt.
2: Just for the dirt, yes.
1: There's no way I can put affordable housing on that dirt when the dirt costs me $1 million.
2: Good point.
1: You know?
2: Good point, yeah.
1: And you can't artificially, you can't do that. If it's got to be termed out. You and I told the story 3 weeks ago of the couple in San Francisco,
2: yep.
1: which is the highest, most expensive housing market in the U.S., that had been paying rent of, I want to say, $3,500 a month for their small condo with their kids. And because it was capped.
2: Okay.
1: Okay. The owner of a building couldn't charge him market rate. The owner sold that building to a new buyer, and then the rates reset, and this couple got notification that the rent had doubled to $7,000 a month, which was the current market rate.
2: Yep.
1: Which is what the owner needed to pay his bills.
2: Insane. You go to Frisco, you go to L.A., you go to New York, you go to Chicago. What they pay for rental in those cities, you're talking $2,000 or $3,000 a month.
1: My baby pays $2,500 a month for a little one bedroom apartment in L.A.
2: That's a house payment here in the Midwest.
1: That's two house payments.
2: So Chuck, real quick, what do you think the most expensive house for sale in the state of Michigan is for right now? How much money?
1: $1.6 million. No. I'm sorry. Make it $9 million.
2: Not even close. This is the Inside Outside Guys. We'll talk about this as we get back from break.

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8: There used to be a Breitenstein that was a builder up there.
9: Oh, really?
8: Yeah,
9: relation?
8: Relative, yeah.
9: Oh, really? Okay.
8: First cousin or second cousin, yeah.
9: Okay, so let's see. Six full bathrooms. The primary residence is 16. Let's see. That makes no sense.
8: The primary residence. So there's a main house and probably guest house.
9: You know, they got so much information. Oh, they got individual bedrooms down there. Either way. $13,645,000. So if you do the math, I believe your payments are going to be somewhere in the area of $15,000 a month.
8: See, my first question is, not that, what are the taxes and upkeep?
9: Upkeep has to be unbelievable. You have to hire full-time people to keep a place
8: we
9: like
8: looked
9: that.
8: At a multi-million dollar house not to buy just because that was for sale on a lake down around the southern Genesee County.
9: Yep.
8: And I looked up the taxes. The taxes, now again, this is with the current owner that's been there 20 years, right? The taxes on, for those people was like $120,000 a year. When it gets reset for the new buyer, it's going to be 3 to 4 times that, just the taxes.
9: You're right.
8: That's right. Insane.
9: Well, right here, 2021 assessments, $3,573. That sounds really cheap, doesn't it?
8: Yes, it does, a month. So that'd only be $40,000 a year, which is still, I mean, that's a ton of money. But
9: it's still a ton of money, I agree.
8: Wow.
9: I know. Well, so guest cabin, in-home theater, heated driveway, marble finishes, gazebo over the water, extends over the water, geothermal heating. Just the geothermal heating alone, imagine what that costs. And then to maintain something like that.
8: Wallon Lake is gorgeous, but you know, Michigan has so many gorgeous lakes. You don't have to be on a Wallon to appreciate beautiful, clean, clear, blue water.
9: You're so right.
8: Right?
9: You're so right. There's so many beautiful lakes in this state.
8: It's amazing.
9: Yeah.
8: Isn't it?
9: And it's surrounded by beautiful lakes as well.
8: Exactly.
9: Yeah.
8: Yeah, I won't even go there.
9: We live in an absolutely world-class area here in the state of Michigan.
8: So we
9: except in January.
8: Yeah, well, if you can skate.
9: It is amazing, though.
8: The hockey.
9: It is amazing. I have, you know, my backyard. I love my backyard. I have a beautiful backyard this time of year. But in January, it looks ugly to me. And the older I get, the uglier it gets.
8: So you don't clear an ice hockey rink in the pond out there?
9: No, gosh. I'm not a winter anything. I've never been an ice fisherman. I've never been a skier. I will hunt up to get to a certain temperature, and I better have some heaters in the blind.
8: Did you ever do snowmobiles?
9: Yeah, I just snowmobiles for a few years.
8: I can't remember if you and I have ever.
9: Those were a lot of fun. Really enjoyed those. But you talk about being sore at the end of the day. Those kicked my butts when I used to do those. Yeah,
8: the ones today are so much different than the ones we bought, 40 years ago too. I mean, they're like a car today.
9: Well, when we had the place up in Oscoda on Van Etten Lake, we would literally take those right across the lake, get into the Wurtsmith Air Force Base.
8: Oh, yeah.
9: And you could go from there. You could go anywhere. You could go all over the state of Michigan on those trails. And they were a lot of fun.
8: Yeah, Michigan does a great job with that stuff.
9: But
8: we were talking, if you were going to buy a used house, about looking at trees. One of the things you mentioned, you have one growing kind of close to your garage roof.
9: Yep.
8: I've got a few up north that are getting too close. Trees should never overhang or touch a house.
9: Never. Never.
8: I agree.
9: And I see it so much.
8: Oh.
9: I see so much vegetation growing around people's houses.
8: Yeah. Right up on it.
9: Right up against it.
8: I was at a rest stop, actually, this weekend, and they have the kind of the beaded glass, windows.
9: Yeah.
8: But I could see that outside, the trees were right against the glass. So I walked outside, and I realized this is a taxpayer-funded building.
9: Right.
8: The trees are literally on the building. And, pay a guy. If I had my clippers, I'd have clipped the stuff back.
9: Right. Right.
8: That building's going to be destroyed.
9: Now, people are out there going, what's the big deal, guys? What's the big deal if I have some vegetation next to my house or a tree grows over top of my house?
8: Valid question.
9: Yep. Well, the big deal is it holds moisture. And especially if that tree is on a side that gets no sun whatsoever. Over time, it'll tear apart whatever you have. It'll allow critters to get closer to your house, possibly get inside of your house. Cut them away.
8: Not just squirrels, but ants, insects.
9: Yeah. And you and I, when we were in our younger days, you and I could get out, leave the house at 6 in the morning, work to 10 at night, and no problem. Now, the older we get, harder to do. But what I find myself doing a lot is just going out and working in spurts.
8: I just
9: say, just around my house. I'm going to go out and I'm going to pick up stuff around the house.
8: One bush.
9: The other day I went out and cleaned my shed. It took me an hour, maybe.
8: Yeah.
9: But little increments.
8: You mentioned a tree or bush on the north side, too. It'll shut the air off, so mold will be growing on the house and in the house, and it's a disease.
9: It is, yep.
8: We saw a beautiful house in Ann Arbor a few years ago that had gorgeous, huge black walnut trees growing over the roof.
9: I love black walnut trees.
8: They're awesome, but they're dirty. And they had a new roof on that house, and you could already see great big stains on the shingles from that tree.
9: Wow. Wow. Hey, we get back from break. Crazy. Let's have some fun. When you and I were younger, we worked on a lot of job sites.
8: I don't remember that.
9: Yes, you do. And when we were really younger on the job sites, we got made fun of a lot. And then as we got older, we were the ones doing the making fun of. Job sites can be brutal. There's no sympathy. Right. There's no sympathy for on the job sites.
8: No, sir.
9: And we're going to talk about some of the insults we used to throw back and forth at each other on the job sites when we get back from break. You're listening to the Inside Outside Guys on the Inside Outside Guys Radio Network. 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

0: 365-7746, just like Mike from Walker, Michigan did. Good morning, Mike. You're on with the guys.
1: Where is Walker?
0: Oh, stop it. How you doing, Mike?
2: Walker's good. Thanks, guys. Hey, I called last week. Just had we just moved here 18 months ago. Had the garage re-roofed just last week. Now that they use ice and dam, do they still use starter strips, you know, down at the eaves and up along the sides? Do they still use starter strips?
0: They should.
2: Up along the sides, up along the peak?
1: You know, that's changed, Mike. First of all, they never used to put them up along the peak, but the good ones do.
0: You're talking on top of the drip edge? On the edge?
1: Yeah. And it's a custom.
2: Going up the gable side.
1: Yeah. It's a custom starter today. It used to be we just flipped shingles upside down.
0: Yeah.
2: Right.
1: But today it's a custom starter that has a seal strip on it, and they do use that underneath the first row at the eave and along the gables like you
0: said.
1: And
0: it's a very important part of the system.
1: Yeah.
2: Yeah, because I had a ridge vent installed because I told you before how the trusses had warped really bad because somebody misinsulated it and they plugged the gable or the gable vents and such.
1: Yeah, they will. Those trusses are usually yellow pine, which if you lock yellow pine in, it's a wonderful wood. But if you let it move because of moisture and heat, it'll twist into a helix. It's amazing.
0: Yeah, go to any big box store and go through the bunk.
1: Yellow pine bunk, yeah.
2: Yeah. I've worked with a lot of stuff, but I got up in there with some jacks before they re-roofed it, and I jacked up the really two bad ones and put in my own webbing and sistered the ones that were cracked. So, I mean, that's pretty good. So,
1: wow, you're using a little construction terminology there. What is sistering?
2: You're not asking me, are you?
1: Well, if you didn't, I hope you know what it is.
2: Yes, I know what it is, for sure.
1: Absolutely we are, because we got people driving down the road going, what?
0: What's a sister? My sister's living.
2: Well, you know, the problem, I mean, besides the physical labor and the crawling into a very tight space, especially down at the end, I mean, dealing with the nails themselves is a hassle if you're gonna sister, because now you got to cut them and all that stuff. And
1: so Mike's talking about, you know, I just realized he marries another good board to the old crummy board.
0: What's marrying, Chuck?
1: Well, and that's, I thought, wait a minute, marrying sisters? That's not right.
0: It's legal in the construction business.
1: In the construction business. But that's literally where you join one good piece of brand new material mechanically to an existing bad piece of material.
0: Again, you said mechanically. It's going to confuse people.
1: Well, using a bolt or a screw or there a nail go. Or something
0: good
1: like that.
0: Fastener.
1: Thank you. You're right. Yeah. God bless you, Mike.
2: Hey, one quick question, though, a real practical one. This product that they spray on shingles that they say, well, it'll extend the life of the shingle. And, I've kind of did a little research or studying on it, and it does seem to make sense because, I mean, I could tell from the garage the granulars had fallen off through the years. Now, obviously, Mike, that product must be intended to keep the granulars in place. Now, what about a new roof? Is there any practicality to applying that stuff?
0: No, not in my opinion. But it's a great question. There is a name brand you see a lot called Roof Max, and then there are a lot of companies that will do this on a different brand name. And basically what it is, it's a soy-based product, and they spray on the shingles, and it rehydrates. And here's what Chuck and I have seen with the product. We've seen a shingle that if you tried to bend it, it would break. Once shingles get older, they are not flexible at all. They are very brittle. And someone sprayed this product on the shingle, and within 24 hours later, you were able to roll that shingle up like a burrito. So that tells us that it does rehydrate the shingle, and there is some value to extending the roof, not replacing, extending it. But a couple of things that are so, so important at the same time when they do this is first you get the inspection, and when they spray it, they also concentrate on maintaining the penetrations and the flashings, because that's where leaks happen on a roof. So as long as you're doing those three in conjunction,

0: function. From what we've seen, Chuck, it seems to be a good product that help extends the life of a roof.
1: Take a note. You did an incredibly lucid job of explaining that.
0: You're not used to that, are you?
1: No, you. I'm proud of my little buddy sitting here.
2: One quick other thing, since you guys were talking about taxes.
0: Yes, sir.
2: With all this talk about eliminating property taxes and other taxes here in the state of Michigan, is that even sane to talk about eliminating property taxes based on what you guys were saying?
1: You know, based on the people we talked to, because Ken and I admittedly go to experts for all this stuff, right?
2: Correct.
1: We believe that a slightly higher sales tax would be more equitable for everybody because, for instance, when I had no money, if I couldn't buy stuff, I didn't pay more taxes.
0: Right. Government didn't get any money.
1: I've got more money now. I can pay more, and I'll pay more taxes. So poor people are not going to be adversely affected in a bad way compared to property tax.
0: Right.
1: Right?
0: Right.
1: And my mother got pushed out of a house that she had paid for.
0: The house was paid off. 30-year paid off note.
1: Because of the property taxes.
0: Because she couldn't afford that.
1: And I've seen that many times since.
0: You know, and then you hear people saying, it's a great subject, Mike. You hear people saying, okay, after you're 30 or 65 or once you get into retirement, Chuck and I believe, no, we need to find a way to truly own our property
1: or
0: in
1: even get rid of
0: state.
1: The school tax. I mean, if you just did that, you know, with people like mom or, you know.
0: Yeah. Right, to lower it. But I believe we need to find a true way in this state and this country to own our property. Once you've worked 30 years to pay something off, nobody should be able to take that away from you.
1: I agree with you. The truth of the matter, there's a joke in our industry, Mike, that you never own a piece of property.
0: But we have to.
1: But you have to.
0: We have to be able to do it. We have to get there as a society.
1: I know. What's your opinion, Mike?
2: Well, we experienced that when we moved as far as the increase in the taxes.
1: Oh, the uncapping. Yeah, right. The homestead exemption.
2: You know, and just the property taxes. And now with utilities going up and, you know, I'm at retirement age. So, yes, it's a horizon that you don't always want to look at with clear eyes.
1: You know, it's such a big issue, Mike. Ken and I are seeing data throughout the country that people our age that are retirement age are not selling their home to buy a new one, primarily because of the fact that the new house will have a reset on the property taxes. And they're saying,
2: exactly.
1: Wait a minute, I'm not going to do it.
0: Yep. We've heard of people selling their home and renting, going into a rental.
1: Yeah.
0: Because they take whatever equity they have and they put it in the bank and they feel secure about that. But the problem with a rental is that, you know, you have no equity and they can raise rent anytime.
2: My mom told me that people are going on cruises 24/7.
1: Yeah,
0: we're hearing that a lot. It's less expensive to cruise. Yep.
2: Yeah, that's not for me. I want to garden, okay? And I want to be able to hear the birds like I do this morning. But,
1: yep,
2: I mean, we're already looking at a horizon to move into our final house, maybe a little bit smaller but more efficient and possibly even build, but, you know, there's so many bad stories you hear about, you know, hiring a contractor and having a house built brand new.
0: Oh, but that's what we're here for, Mike. Don't be afraid
1: of
0: that.
1: You've got great ones over there,
0: Mike. You really do.
1: You really do. There's some wonderful builders.
2: Well, the guy who did our roof, he said that's his goal is to be able to build custom homes.
1: Yeah. If you're going to do it. And the one nice thing about building, you're going to be taxed. You're going to be built. If you build new, you'll be taxed on your cost to build there rather than, you know, the inflated market.
2: Oh,
1: well,
2: really?
1: It should be. Yeah, it should be. With new construction, that initial evaluation should be based on a combination of what you actually paid and then what they believe to be the current market value. But that's often a lot lower than you going in and buying an existing home in a good market.
2: Right. And I suppose research could be done on, you know,
1: sure,
2: any particular county or township.
1: Yeah, various. Look at the school districts, because a lot of times that will mandate how high your taxes are, you know.
2: Great.
1: To give you an example.
0: Mike, yeah, if you go to the Grand Rapids Home Greater Grand Rapids Home Builder Association, you will find a huge list of the builders you have around Grand Rapids.
1: There's some really,
0: huge list.
1: Yeah. Ken, did you post that picture of you and I doing the Parade of Homes?
0: Yeah, actually, if you're a Facebook guy, Mike, and you go to our Facebook page, you'll see a picture of Chuck and I judging the Parade of Homes for the Grand Rapids Home Builders Association back in 2012. Man, do we look younger. I can't believe how much younger we look.
1: I can't believe all the hair.
0: Right.
2: hair. Hey, what about ponds? Aqua features. My son is doing that now for the last 5 years.
1: Really? He builds them?
2: Yep. I'm not going to say the company name, even if I could, because I can't remember what it was. But
1: I'll just say you're welcome to. We're good at that, as long as they're not.
2: It's an acronym or something. I don't remember. I can't remember it, but it's gotcha. Here in GR.
1: Okay. Well, we really appreciate this conversation, Mike. You stay
2: Thank
1: in touch
2: you.
1: With us, okay?
2: I will. Thank you, guys, and God bless you.
1: And, Mike, tell everybody you know to listen to the Inside Outside guys right here on your radio dial that you're listening to us now.
2: I did last week. I definitely did. Absolutely. Thank you.
0: We appreciate it. And God has blessed us, and God bless you as well, sir. You're listening to the Inside Outside guys. Stick around for more housing information you can trust.

0: know that. Welcome back, everybody. Appreciate you being with us. Man, that was a great conversation with Mike from Walker, wasn't it?
1: Yep.
0: Sure, I love people like that. he's just fun. You could sit and talk for hours with him.
1: You're right. I agree with you.
0: Hopefully we'll get over there and meet him at some point. Maybe have coffee.
1: Yes, you know? I agree. Yep.
0: Maybe he'll buy.
1: No, good luck with that.
0: Mike, save your money.
1: You're just so cheap. You're so cheap.
0: Hey, I know I'm not pretty, but I'm not stupid either.
1: That's what I was saying. You invented copper wire by fighting over a penny.
0: Stretch that baby out.
1: You and I have been in this industry so long. So 90 years long. Between us.
0: We used to build buildings out of granite and chisel and a hammer.
1: Why? We've been in this business so long that there was a point in this industry, or not that long ago, where you could insult somebody and wouldn't have to worry about them running to HR or whatever it may be and reporting you to somebody. Because when you and I went through our apprenticeships when we were younger, what kind of names were you called?
0: I can't say. But the truth of the matter, you're right. I mean, there was no... It wasn't a hazing in a bad way. Where some of the
1: it
0: stuff,
1: wasn't a hate. It wasn't a mean.
0: No.
1: There might be one mean person on the crew.
0: It was a kind of a testosterone thing where they'd have you chase a tool that didn't exist, but you weren't smart enough to figure it out, right?
1: The brick stretcher.
0: Yeah.
1: The left-handed screwdriver.
0: Oh.
1: We had a guy looking for the brick stretcher, and it cost us money because he was probably out there for an hour. But if we were paying him at that time $15 an hour, it was worth every penny.
0: You know, they used to call a standard level a plumb bob.
1: Uh-huh.
0: And a plumb bob, of course, is a totally different,
1: yeah.
0: You know, it's a concentric, sharp weight that you hang in the bottom of a builder's level or transit. And I remember the crew foreman, Chuck, go to the truck and get me a plumb bob. Okay, I didn't know why, but I figured, yeah, I'm college educated. I'm going to figure this out. And I brought him back a legitimate plumb bob. And he looked at me and goes, what are you, stupid?
1: I think so. I must be.
0: And at that age, you want to fight, right? You just want to drop whatever in your hands and take a swing. And I had to humble myself because he's a good guy. He's a crew foreman. It's my first day.
1: Yep.
0: And I go, well, this is a plumb bob. I mean, you know, what do you? He goes to level blank blank. Go back to the truck. Give me a 4 foot level.
1: Blank blank is what he called you.
0: Blank blank is what he called me. And I can't say it, but it was a good thing.
1: The job sites were brutal.
0: Oh, they were
1: brutal. And I, you know what? In a way, I hope they still are.
0: In a good way. It was like being on a team back then. You know, a football team. Or I mean, it was the same way, same dynamic.
1: I wish I could tell one situation that we had. I can't. It's that bad. It's that bad that I can't talk about it.
0: Would somebody get sued today if it was done?
1: Well, someone went to prison.
0: Oh.
1: Well, back then.
0: That might be overboard.
1: Yeah, and then they made fun of him once he got out of prison for what he went to prison in, and it was terrible.
0: Wow.
1: It was terrible.
0: Wow.
1: I mean, to the point where I wouldn't work with the guy. It was terrible. But when it's like only the strong survive, because when you're, in other words, if you're a bricklayer, okay, when I was laying brick on homes, that's all we did,
0: yeah.
1: Okay? We weren't allowed to touch the shovel. We weren't allowed to put mortar on top. And the main thing with bricklaying is all about production. A good bricklayer should be able to lay 1,000 bricks a day if he has a good laborer making sure that when he turns around, there's always a brick to pick up.
0: Staging material.
1: And always mortar to put on top of the brick.
0: And good mortar.
1: And usually you'd have one guy, because you have a big enough crew, you got one guy and his whole job the whole day is to mix mortar. That's all he does. And then you got another guy whose job is to take the mortar from the mixer to the job site, get it to the guy who's keeping everyone busy. And if they fall behind, money gets lost. People get angry. And insults start flying. They start flying. And I remember I took one guy to the side one time because he was having a meltdown on the job. And I said, look, bud, if you can't handle insults on the job, then you're in trouble.
0: You are.
1: I remember one time I had a buddy who had a whited out sticker on the back of his truck. And I took a magic marker and I put a really good bad insult on that sticker. And he didn't realize it for 2 weeks later. And his wife calls me just laughing her butt off. And he gets on and he's mad at me. He's really upset with me. And I called him a couple.
0: I guess it depends on what it was. Yeah, I know.
1: It wasn't a curse word. It wasn't a curse word. And it really wasn't that bad. But I said to him, I said, are you really mad? He goes, yeah, I'm mad. I go, why? Get even with me. Don't get mad at me. Get even with me. Play a joke on me.
0: You know, you mentioned the bumper sticker. In later years, would you even allow your people to have bumper stickers on?
1: No, not at all.
0: We wouldn't either.
1: Yeah,
0: you couldn't.
1: This was a Pheasants Forever sticker that he had.
0: Okay.
1: And I won't even say it. Forget
0: some of the stuff goes overboard.
1: Bad. Yes.
0: I remember we had a guy that was brought on after me. Luckily, I was no longer the rookie. Like a cowboy saved money to buy a good saddle on a job site with framers, a good tool pouch, a good leather tool pouch. You save your money and get a good one.
1: Yes.
0: And you were proud of what you bought.
1: Yes.
0: I'll never forget this. This is when air nailers first came on the job.
1: Okay.
0: Because I'm so old.
1: Air guns, yeah.
0: Yeah, we didn't have them. And I'll never forget this. We're taking a break and we hear a boom, boom, boom, boom, boom, boom, boom. You know, somebody's using the darn air nailer. They had nailed this guy's brand new leather belt to the frame. And a guy I'll bet he put 50 nails in it. And it wasn't funny because we all sitting there going, I mean, you paid what, $50 back then?
1: I wouldn't have found that funny for a brand
0: new. No, it wasn't.
1: Right.
0: And there was no way he could take it off. It was lost. It was destroyed.
1: Because he was so proud of it, they won. Yeah.
0: Yeah.
1: Okay.
0: And a guy did that, and that was an overboard thing, and literally, we pressured the guy that did that to buy the owner a new tool belt.
1: Good.
0: Yeah.
1: And he should have. We used to nail trowels to the mud boards, so the mason would grab the trowel
0: of that,
1: and he couldn't pick it up because it'd be nailed in the mud board. Of course, he calls a few choice names.
0: Oh, my God.
1: I remember one guy we called.
0: That would destroy a trowel, though.
1: Yeah, one guy we called Bambi. And he called him Bambi because every time you told him to do something, he looked like he had eyes of Bambi. You know, like, oh goodness.
0: And
1: then he says, and he makes a comment. He goes, well, my mother died, too. So that's something else to have in common with Bambi. And you'd think the guys would have all gone, oh, that's too bad. We're sorry. Nope.
0: I got to
1: ask. All they did was call him Bambi more because they knew it bothered him.
0: When we come back, you had to have had a favorite trowel.
1: I did.
0: I did too. And I mean, I didn't lay near what you did.
1: Right.
0: If someone nailed your favorite trowel to a mortarboard.
1: Well, they didn't put a nail through the trowel. They put the nails next to the trowel and bent them over.
0: Oh, okay.
1: Yeah, no, those were $50 trowels back then.
0: Well, exactly.
1: I wouldn't be happy with that. And we're going to talk some more insults on the job site when we get back. This is the Inside Outside Guys. Go to theinsideoutsideguys.com for more.
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0: have a question for the inside or outside of your home? 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Here are Chuck and Ken.
1: Welcome back, everybody. We love talking to you, the listener. If you have something to add to the show or a comment on something we said, we'd love to hear it. You can also send us, again, an email. Ken and I respond personally to, we should look back over 18 years, how many tens of thousands of emails.
2: Hundreds of thousands. It has to be.
1: Yeah, you're probably right. Yeah, right. It would be. Wow.
2: Yeah. Yeah, we
1: might not want
2: to answer a lot of emails, and we enjoy doing it. We really do enjoy doing it. The ones that drive me crazy, can I tell you the one that drive me crazy?
1: You're going to know what, no matter what I say.
2: You're right. It's the ones where they say, we had three plumbers out, and we can't fix the problem. Can you give us an idea what it might be? And I know you see, say, ma'am, if you had three plumbers out, or sir, if you have three plumbers out, there's no way we're going to be able to answer this question or figure it out over an email. You know, you got to get this through one of the plumbers. One of the people has
1: You've got three heart surgeons. Look at your heart. But, Chuck, what do you think? I'm not a heart surgeon. I'm not a plumber. Yeah.
2: But hey, we are here for any and all of your housing questions.
1: Let me throw something out to you. I had a very good friend of mine. They were going to buy a deer hunting property, but it had a cabin and, you know, all the stuff on it.
2: Okay.
1: And he said, Charlie, he said, I know where the septic tank is. How do I see how big the field is? Which is a great question.
2: It is a very good question.
1: And it helped that he understood, you know, where the tank was. And you've said it before, usually the grass is dead above that or the snow is melted.
2: Yep. Yep.
1: But there's an inlet in the middle of the top of that between the house and the tank. That's the inlet. The outlet will be at the exact opposite end of the tank, maybe 12 inches below the grass.
2: Yep. Yep.
1: So if you gently probe vertically with a piece of rebar.
2: Yep.
1: Don't probe hard, because the one he was looking at was probably 50, 60 years old. That's probably vitrified
2: clay.
1: Orange clay tile.
2: Yep.
1: I said if you jam it down, you're going to break the tile. But if you just keep probing in a straight line out there, and then at some point it will go perpendicular right and left. And you can literally go around the whole yard and probe until you find the four corners of that field.
2: Yeah, because it'll feel like you're hitting a stone or something's going to stop it when you go down there. And then when you go off it, it should just go straight down into the dirt. Yeah. And you know you got to back up and put a flag on that corner or paint that corner. I mean, the cabin I had, I bet our field was 20 by 20.
1: I was going to say,
2: if that.
1: Usually with those, we had a buddy, a good friend that you know, Dan Mylan Bones, that he was an expert in that stuff.
2: Is he the original Bones, Dan is?
1: Yeah.
2: Okay.
1: This is Dan Mylan, not
2: right.
1: But he told us at an old hunting cabin they found somebody had buried a station wagon and dumped the pipe into it because they were only up there 2 weeks a year. So that was their septic system, an old station wagon buried.
2: A lot
1: buried.
2: Of old 55-gallon drums.
1: Yeah.
2: People would use that. Yeah.
1: Put a bunch of holes in it, bury it, put a pipe in it.
2: Fill it full of stone.
1: Yep.
2: And if you can, wrap it with a good cloth. But you're right.
1: There's so much of that, and it's just fascinating. We love the industry, I think, because we constantly discover stuff like that.
2: If we're on the job site and I call you a nail bender, what does that mean?
1: Probably I'm bad with a hammer.
2: That's it. Or you don't know how to use a nail gun.
1: You know what? What's so funny is my brain, because I'm so old, instantly went to a hammer, even though today a lot of guys probably can't use a hammer.
2: You're probably right.
1: They might carry one.
2: Chuck, how many times did you see people who improperly used a hammer? And you think to yourself, how do you improperly use a hammer? You hit the top of the nail with the head of the hammer. How do you mess that up?
1: We used to teach in our programs how to properly use a hammer.
2: Yep.
1: Whether it was a finish hammer or a framing hammer. One of the two big mistakes I see, one is that people miss a nail. And a trick I learned decades ago is to count when you're swinging.
2: Okay.
1: If you count, for some reason, you tend to hit the nail. And the other is that people stiff arm the nail, the hammer.
2: Yeah.
1: And what you should do is, like a tennis racket or a racquetball racket, you should be using your wrist and the weight of the hammer, you know, instead of your locked arm. If you lock your arm, you'll have problems.
2: Yeah. Yeah.
1: You'll screw it up.
2: And a lot of people don't use hammers they choke up on the hammer. They'll grab it right in the middle of the hammer.
1: Exactly.
2: And start hitting it.
1: Tap, tap, tap, tap.
2: Exactly.
1: It's like if you used an axe. If you use an axe or a maul or a splitter properly, you're letting it do all the work. Right?
2: Same thing with the hammer.
1: Yeah, same thing with the hammer. And it's fun to teach people to do it because we would have, you know, we had young, diminutive girls in the class that never thought they could ever do any of that stuff. And boy, when they learned to do that properly, they were in hog heaven. They were walking taller. It was cool.
2: Yeah, you're right.
1: I love it.
2: There's proper ways to use trowels, proper ways to use hammers. And over time, you learn that. And it makes you more efficient. And it actually saves body parts.
1: Oh, gosh, yes.
2: I mean, I can't tell you how many times I've used a rake. And if I don't use the rake right, I'll get a callus or a blood blister every time if I don't use it right.
1: You're so right.
2: And it's squeezing it harder with my left hand and just letting my right hand be the guide. But you're right. If I squeeze too hard with my right hand, which I do too much, I always get a blood blister, and I know I'm doing it wrong.
1: Some of the biggest surprises I had when I started, teaching young adults to do stuff was the segments we did on using a hammer, using a power skill saw, just all that stuff, because it makes you back up and look for the little things that you take for granted.
2: Yep.
1: Right?
2: Yep.
1: And it would be interesting to see if you got a chance to do that with laying brick. Some of the little stuff that you might remember have to do.
2: Sure.
1: To do it right.
2: Just something, when you're laying brick, a joiner. There's a tool you need. It's called an S joiner. It's 6 inches tall. But if you don't know how to use that S joiner, it's very simple. You can make a good job look bad.
1: What do you do with the S joiner?
2: Well, if anyone looks at a brick wall, they see it's concave. It's smooth. The mortar joints are smooth.
1: In between the brick.
2: Brick. And that's what an S joiner does. And here's the key to that S joiner. You don't use the very end. Use the center of it. That gives it a rounder edge. When you use the end, you scrape everything off and you indentent into the brick a little bit. And a good bricklayer can see that just from a mile away.
1: Well, that became a thing when we were building, was to rake the joints.
2: Yep.
1: And they actually made tools to rake.
2: Oh, sure.
1: So you'd recess that mortar joint maybe 5/8 of an inch.
2: I'm not a fan of rake joints at all.
1: They don't last as well.
2: Nope. Nope.
1: And the concave, the S joiner, like you were talking about, is intended to bring a little paste to the surface to give you a harder, it's like troweling concrete.
2: Right.
1: Right. Right. And that joint will last longer than a raked joint, even though the raked joint did look good.
2: It did look good.
1: It's going to last longer.
2: Yeah, because you take out literally a quarter inch of the mortar and that spot for water to sit. And that can do bad.
1: Plus, you didn't get to tool the face of the mortar.
2: Right. Here's a good one, Chuck.
1: Yeah.
2: If I paid you what you were worth, I'd be breaking the minimum wage law. It's an insult I heard a lot when I was out there years ago. We'll have a couple other ones, and we'll finish this conversation off. You're listening to the Inside Outside Guys on the Inside Outside Guys Radio Network.

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0: With housing information you can trust, this is the Inside Outside Guys. Here are Chuck and Ken.
1: Welcome back, everybody. I want to thank you for being with us today. I want to remind you the only cost of admission is for you to tell everybody you know about the InsideOutsideGuys.com.
2: Absolutely. And what can they find at the Inside Outside
1: Guys? Oh, my gosh. You know, we are so fortunate. But your local radio station has a website that we're helping them build that will have trusted contractors there. And Ken and I, we can't guarantee anybody's performance, but the rare times that we've had a complaint from one of our referrals, we intercede, and you said this, 90% of the time, the contractor owner doesn't know there was an issue.
2: Right.
1: So and a lot of times about the issue, they fix it.
2: A lot of times it's a communication that's the homeowner's fault, and it's not because they're a bad person. They just didn't think about doing it. And as soon as we send it to a homeowner or a business owner, like, don't worry, we'll take care of it.
1: Exactly.
2: Chuck and I saw back in 2008 when we started this show, because that was right in the middle of the largest housing crisis of our lifetime, we saw a lot of people getting really bad referrals. Okay. In other words, they'd hire contractors strictly off price, or they'd say, hey, my buddy was sending them, they did a great job. Or they'd go online and they'd get them from these internet sites who did not vet these guys whatsoever. Yes.
1: Scary.
2: And we would get emails about this. So we started this site and we've proven the concept here in Southeast Michigan. We have 60 plus super quality housing professionals on our site. And our bosses said, hey, let's take this around the state. And that's why now you're hearing us in Midland, Bay City, Grand Rapids, Ann Arbor.
1: Muskegon.
2: Saginaw. There you go.
1: Yeah.
2: And our goal is to find homeowners in those areas. And I say our goal. It's something we're going to accomplish. It's going to happen because we've proven we can do it. And we need your help.
1: You know, you and I use the analogy because we're both getting older. You go in as a patient to a medical professional. You don't know what questions to ask.
2: Right.
1: Right?
2: Good point.
1: And even good doctors, you know, you walk out and people go, what about this or what about that? And you go, I never knew I should have asked.
2: Right.
1: And that's kind of the perspective Ken and I try to take with home building and home remodeling. So we try to make you a smarter buyer as a homeowner.
2: Right? And knowing the right questions to ask. And again, this is housing. So that goes to when you're hiring a contractor, a landscaper, a realtor,
1: plumber,
2: a mortgage professional. Yeah. We will give you lists. It's like when you go and you decide you need a new accountant, you shouldn't just go to the first accountant you find. And when you find them, you should have a list of questions to ask them. Here's one for you. If you do my taxes and I ever get audited, who pays for the audit?
1: And who represents me at the audit?
2: There you go.
1: It better be you.
2: Exactly. Not one of your underlings, not one of the people in your office. I want you.
1: You asked me about the website. Do you ever refer the articles to people?
2: All the time.
1: We write articles we've written for, what, 5 years, seven years?
2: And more than that.
1: We keep them on the website.
2: Yep.
1: And they're accessible free of charge to any of you. There is no, we're not going to resell your information. You don't have to qualify or join a club or anything, right?
2: And we love these questions.
1: Yeah.
2: I'm going to hire I need a new driveway. So I need to hire some cement masons. What kind of questions should I ask? Well, we'll give you questions, but then we'll go to the website and we'll pull one of our articles, what you need to know about concrete or concrete versus asphalt or whatever it may be. And we'll send you those articles so you can read those articles. And there are, like Chuck said, there's hundreds, if not thousands of them now.
1: Yeah.
2: Because we started doing those, I believe, in 2018.
1: Okay.
2: And they come out every week. So there are thousands of them out there. We love our state. Like, we love our country, but we love the state of Michigan. We love the people in the state of Michigan, and we want to help them to make sure that they take care of the, in most cases, the largest financial investment that they're ever going to make.
1: You're so
2: their
1: right
2: home.
1: With that. And by the way, this is Father's Day Eve. If being a father isn't the greatest blessing you've ever had, shame on you.
2: You and I said the best thing that we're called in life is dad.
1: Yep.
2: And there's nothing like it.
1: Even better than the names you were called on the job site?
2: Oh, yeah. A lot better names. I told you one time my wife came to the job site, She was never allowed to come back to the job site because when she left, boy, did I hear it.
3: I don't even want to think about
2: that. I know. Good looking
3: young woman. Oh, boy.
2: You've been listening to the Inside Outside Guys. Don't forget, anytime during the week, theinsideoutsideguys.com, because from the roof to the basement, the street to the back fence, if you need it, the Inside Outside Guys are here for you today and every day.
3: Thanks, everybody. Bye-bye.

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1: Hi, everyone. Welcome to the weekend edition of Bloomberg Business Week. A lot came at investors in a shortened trading week because of Friday's Juneteenth market holiday. We had the first FOMC meeting presided over by new Fed Chair Kevin Warsh. The latest actions between the U.S. and Iran in ending that war, which brought enthusiasm back into the markets. And speaking of that, SpaceX continued to capture a lot of attention on Wall Street and in the overall narrative. For the latest, head on over to Bloomberg.com or to the Bloomberg Terminal.
2: Speaking of SpaceX, the historic milestone on Wall Street that just might reshape the entire late-stage private ecosystem. We dive into the massive SpaceX public debut, the largest IPO on record, which is still sending shockwaves through tech and capital markets and has us all eyeing the next big AI IPO. Could it be Anthropic? Could it be OpenAI?
1: Could be.
2: That's the question. It's also one of the macro themes, new companies, AI, and IPOs that we're focusing on this hour.
1: Yeah, and another major macro theme, the race to secure critical minerals and build up their supply chains. It's all in keeping with countries protecting their national interests. Those critical minerals, by the way, also important to AI and SpaceX overall. For more on silver, antimony, and kind of the whole industry and what's going on, we checked in with the CEOs of two publicly held mining companies.
2: And our third theme this hour that's on our radar, the push to build, manufacture, and physically rebuild America's industrial base from the ground up. With the CEO over at Thompson Research Group, she shares why we are in what she calls, quote, the golden age of commercial construction.
1: All of that to come. We begin with the company that's captured our imagination for a long time, first as a private company, and now as one that just went public in the largest IPO ever, 1 week ago. It's one for the history books and one that launched SpaceX into the ranks of the world's most valuable publicly held companies. And this week overtook some of its Mag 7 colleagues when it came to market cap.
2: The offering syndicate for the IPO included several lead underwriters, including JP Morgan Chase. The list, to be fair, reads like a who's who of Wall Street's biggest and best known banks. For an inside look at how this all played out, we caught up with David Bauer, head of Equity Capital Markets Americas over at JP Morgan Chase. Also, Bailey Lipschultz, Bloomberg News IPO reporter. I'm just curious from your view how you think market participants right now, Dave, should be looking at this in the context not just of other potential IPOs in the future, but really in the context of everything we're seeing out there right now, the talk of people taking money from other assets, selling that, getting into SpaceX, just your view.
3: I mean, first of all, for somebody in the ECM world, what a time to be alive. Like these are great times for the markets. And I think unlike other cycles we've seen where IPO issuance has been extremely active, you have a real catalyst forming the investment thesis behind this. This is the reindustrialization of America. We're creating new ecosystems, new economies. I mean, you think about what space could become, what AI could become. These are investment theses that many people haven't been able to invest behind before. And so I think seeing this euphoria in the IPO market is warranted and appropriate.
1: What's the signal to the market and market participants specifically?
3: I think right now you're seeing that the IPO worked. And so I think it's all systems go to make a pun intended for SpaceX. But I think if there was any hesitancy of, you know, should I continue to buy up 20%? I think the answer is yes. And if you look long enough, this is a business that could be generationally transformational.
4: But thinking about the generational transformation, Dave, when I look at the pipeline or the kind of group of companies that could be coming public, they don't look like SpaceX. When you're meeting with people, maybe your former employer, KKR, talking about something in their portfolio, a number of other private equity firms, what are they looking at? Obviously, this is a big one for IPO buyers. But does that translate to someone who owns, say, software companies or other companies in other industries?
3: Look, the mega IPOs are getting the headlines right now, but there's been a very active and very accommodative equity market in general throughout this year. And putting SpaceX aside, new issuance volumes are up almost 2x this time from last year. And the vast preponderance of that has been other sectors. And we've seen healthcare coming back. We've seen biotech issuance coming. We're seeing industrial energy. So the markets are working at
4: but
3: large.
4: Aren't all those themes still off of AI in some capacity? If the bottleneck is power and I'm a power company, then I at least have an AI pitch. Because when I look at it or talk to folks, it's kind of like your TAM is either infinite because you have AI behind it, or it's zero because your software and the worry is that your kind of total market could be at risk. How do you think about kind of other industries and how that fits into that?
3: Yeah, I don't think the market is shut out for certain issuers. I think it does come down to price and having the right starting point in the public markets. And I think there is a bid for those other businesses, you know, you mentioned sponsor-backed businesses. Mm-hmm. It's a good time to, you know, what I would say, get the puck on the ice, start it. And, you know, we always say, when we're advising our clients and our issuers, proof points in the public market are worth even more than in the private market. And so getting out there, starting it, and you can see how, you know, your valuation can expand as you perform. You can get your share price to a level that you might be more interested in selling at, but getting, you know, getting started can be helpful.
2: What is it about this moment right now, Dave, that is compelling so many of these companies, not just to go public, but also to look into going public? And I am going back to sort of the companies that, mm-hmm. when they do go public, will become mega cap companies.
0: And just to tag on to what Tim's saying, opportunistic or fundamentally based?
3: I think this is a more fundamental based market. And you know, you look back to 2021, which felt a little bit more technical. It was like rates were zero, and so therefore equities were attractive, and you had a very different dynamic that drove that. I think this is much more of a fundamental. I think the market is looking at what the next 3 to 5 years could be, and you know, potentially looking past some of the near-term volatility. And it's not saying they're ignoring downside risk, but I think saying there's certain businesses right now that are very much worth

0: Well, when we look at what the next few months can look like, back to the broadening out, is AI still the flavor of the day? If we look at some of the reports that are out there in SK Hynix or other art companies in the AI space looking to tap the market, like Carol was mentioning, because of these tailwinds, and kind of what does that mean for this July, this August class?
1: Yeah, I think we're going to have a very active summer. Even the SpaceX period of time, you know, a lot of people thought coming in, we'd have a dearth of issuance and you'd have a real quiet period. We did $10 billion of equity capital outside of SpaceX last week. And so, you know, the market was still working. There were still a ton of deals getting done. I think this CapEx cycle, to your point of AI, people still want to invest on it. And that's across equity, debt, you know, all the facets of capital here. And so the public markets are helping that, but it's also the private capital markets as well. We're seeing capital formation in almost every corner of the capital markets.
0: You oversee ECM. I come back to the point that Google, Alphabet, however you want to call them, raised close to $90 billion across a suite of products. Is that something we should expect from all these hyperscalers who need capital to tap the equity market? And is there any risk that that gets oversaturated?
1: I think the speed at which Google is able to raise in the public markets shows the depth and the capacity for the capital markets. And I think as long as companies are showing an ROI and a good use of proceeds to raise that equity capital, the markets will be there for them.
2: How do we know when it becomes uncomfortable, crazy, exuberant?
3: Frothy.
0: Well, think back to 20 and 21. It's easy now to say that these were companies that were advantageous, but in the moment, did it feel that way?
1: I go back to when you look at fundamentals and you look at valuations, we're not terribly stretched and we're not at a new point in time. And you go back and you look at, you know, for example, software valuations in 2021, those were hitting new highs and they were hitting kind of new records of where the market was trading that. We're not seeing that writ large in the public market.
2: But SpaceX isn't profitable.
3: No, it's not. But it's being valued on a sales multiple for 2025 sales. Right. And I think that some people have come and sat here and said, you know, it's starting to feel like, you know, when we're valuing IPOs on sales multiples, it's starting to feel a little bit like the dot-com boom. Why is this time different?
1: I think that's unique. One, SpaceX, I think, is its own animal. And I think when you're thinking about the space economy, you have to look at that in a very different way. I don't think you're seeing the rest of the market being valued aggressively on a sales multiple or other metrics where people are trying to extend and get comfortable with it. I think these are based more on fundamentals. It's based on growth right now. And people are seeing where the capital being laid today has a return in the future. And I think you can pull that forward. And that's what's going on.
2: But the circular financing doesn't worry you guys? Or we have this conversation a lot. Are we stupid to have that conversation about a company that seems to buy from another part of its properties or invests in a chip maker because they need to, like, you know what I'm saying? What's the conversation you guys have about that circular financing?
1: What keeps me sleeping well at night about this is the fact that we're having the conversation. And I think if people are acknowledging it, we're talking about it, you're dissecting it, you're diligencing it, I think this cycle has room to continue and to grow. I think it's the unknown risks, not less the known risks that I think, you know, could derail the cycle.
0: And when we look at this market, is there a risk in kind of just thinking about the difference between a hyperscaler who has historically been the best cash flow cows in the history of mankind? They can at least turn off spending. How do you think about companies that are spending and need to spend but don't have hundreds of billions of dollars annually or biannually in terms of free cash flow?
1: Yeah. I think you have to look at the fundamentals of the contracts. What is contracted from the demand build that they have today, and get comfortable that what they're investing in right now has the right economics to yield the return in 3 or 5 years. And I think you're right. Like, you know, they might not have the free cash flow spigot today, but you look at what is contracted and what could be come to fruition in a high quality way in the next 2 to 3 years. You can bridge to that free cash flow.
2: We got 30 seconds left here. You've been covering this market. What do you want to ask Dave?
0: Do we see more private equity IPOs in the second half, or is that still an area, broadly speaking, that's touch and go?
1: I think definitively yes. I think the market would be accommodative for that, and our backlog suggests that we will have a number of those in the second half.
0: In about 10 seconds, how much does leverage ratios matter for those companies?
1: It matters. I think you want to get it to a comfortable starting point, but I think for good free cash flow stories with solid, predictable revenue and growth, the market can get comfortable.
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2: The IPO market

0: is evolving. We know that, thanks to those mega cap tech and AI connected companies. It's a major narrative and theme this year. So too is what all those AI and high tech companies and their supply chains overall need. And that takes us to critical minerals.
1: And to two CEOs and one strategic alliance to strengthen America's critical mineral supply chain. 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
9: How did I lose weight? And I did. Lean, right here. I did. I love this stuff. Listen, Brickhouse Nutrition been with me for a long time. So chatting with Miles, I'm up at like 235. True story, I never minded being 235, but you know what minded? My knees that were falling apart and my back. I'm like, I don't know what, before I started really lifting, probably about 190. So 235 was a lot. I said, I got to lose some LBs, Miles. He said, Dan, we're going to sick our team of docs and researchers on it, and we're going to get you a really good product because I don't want to take a lot of these needles and stuff. You know what he did? He got lean. 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
13: A Better Life with Dr. Sanjay Gupta. Eating a healthy diet is not only good for you physically, it can also keep your brain sharp as you age. According to a new study out of China, people who most closely followed the MIND diet slowed aging in key structures inside their brains by more than 2 years. The MIND diet is a combination of the Mediterranean diet, which we talk a lot about, and the DASH diet, which stands for Dietary Approaches to Stop Hypertension. All three of these diets are similar, but the MIND diet puts more of an emphasis on berries, beans, leafy green vegetables, fish, poultry, whole grains, olive oil, and nuts. You're not going to eat foods with a lot of saturated fat. We're talking cheese, butter, red meat, or anything fried. You really don't have to eat like this 100% of the time. That's the key. Just do the best that you can. I'm Dr. Sanjay Gupta, helping you live a better life.
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0: One major theme over the past year or so, the high-stakes race to secure the world's critical mineral supply chains, a macro theme that just got a massive jolt with the Pentagon's latest multi-million dollar defense grants and the rollout of the government's $12 billion Project Vault stockpile initiative.
1: It highlights a crucial vulnerability as Western nations scramble to decouple from dominant suppliers like China. For more, we caught up with two executives at the center of this resource rush, Paul-Andre Hewitt, CEO of America's Gold and Silver, and Gary Evans, CEO of U.S. Antimony.
0: We spoke to Gary and Paul back in February, the day they announced a plan to construct and operate a hydromet processing facility in Idaho. And we began with an update on their project.
17: Since then, we've done a lot of work. We're doing a lot of the engineering work. Gary and I actually traveled to Bolivia together to go look at one completely operational plant, which was extremely useful for our team, his team as well. We're able to look at the best practices they're doing, and we're going to be deploying a lot of those best practices in the engineering work we're submitting for our own plan. So our intent is still follow through with this JV, have a fully domesticated line of antimony production here in the very near future that will last decades to come. And this isn't a flash in a pan where you go, this is going to be around for a couple quarters. Our intent is to have this new facility, state-of-the-art facility, that will be there for 4 or 5 decades, at least, minimum. So this is a big change here for the U.S., and we absolutely need this antimony. It's so desperately needed and required.
0: Gary, you know about this, right? You guys have the only North America antimony processing facilities, right? It's out in Montana. Tell us about what's going on here. And I am curious that since we've had President Trump really focus on critical minerals, rare earths, and so on and so forth, I mean, is the momentum continuing? Is the demand, tell us what's happening, because it feels like we talked about this nonstop for a long time. Now it feels like we moved on to AI and some different things. Where are we?
18: Well, with watching the Iranian situation, we're using up our military goods quite quickly.
0: Is that tapping supply?
18: That's happening. So yeah. As the only antimony supplier to the U.S. government, we're a sole source contract, a $240 million contract. We see the purchase orders, and we're delivering now to the government, just started in May. And our year revenues will be a hockey stick because we just announced 2 days ago our new smelter in Thompson Falls, which the government helped fund, $27 million worth, is about a $40 million facility. That we started firing up furnaces in May. We have 5 running now. We'll have full capacity by the end of the month.
1: Which will be 9 furnaces?
18: 9 furnaces, okay. Correct. And so we have an existing plant already, and now we have the new plant. We've decided to not refurbish the old plant because we want to get as much production as possible. So we see the demand from the government, and we're trying to ramp up as quickly.
1: Have you gotten that $27 million fully?
18: Of that 27, we've received 12. There's milestones. Okay. Like every time these furnaces, that's a milestone. So we'll get the rest of it by the end of the year.
1: Why is it so hard to get a furnace fired up?
18: These are not off-the-shelf furnaces. We had to custom make them. And so there's parts, you know, everything, there's a little, this didn't work, this valve didn't work. So you're testing them over about a three-day period.
19: Okay.
0: I guess what I'm wondering, though, in general, and Paul, I want you to come back in here. I mean, like I said, there has been so much focus. We were often taking, going to the White House, the Oval Office, for the president to talk about how important it was. He went to China, talked to President Xi. Like, is there anything that has come out and changed since we last talked that has showed, yep, still a priority, there's a lot going on behind the scenes that maybe we're not daily reporting on like we used to, but it's happening?
17: Yeah, there's certainly, even I can see the difference in reporting, no doubt about it. However, behind the scenes, it feels like a duck on water, right? Mm-hmm. The duck is real calm, but the feet are going 100 miles underneath the water. Think about our own JV. We have been working nonstop since the day we announced it. We announced that was that week we announced it, the day we were here on live.
0: Right.
17: So since that day, we've had a crew of around 8 people working nonstop, making sure we get this engineering. So there's certainly no lack of aggressiveness on our part, without doubt. There's like, you hear Gary, the purchase orders are coming in. Like, I hear him and I speak to him every week. So I call Paul, we've got to get this thing up and going. You know, we need the supply. We got to be able to feed into this thing. There's a lot. And it's the antimony is obviously critical, but you think about the silver. You talk about these, we were talking earlier about these IPOs that are coming up.
19: Yeah.
0: Yeah.
17: My God, some of the biggest $1 trillion IPOs we've ever seen in our lifetime since the railroads began at the turn of the century here. These are massive IPOs. What do you think is going to power these things? The steel was the Industrial Revolution. Silver is going to be this new power revolution. Well, there's no doubt silver is going to be required for the transformation we're going to need for all these AIs.
19: Well, Paul, then why is silver down 45% from January?
17: That's a good question. If I knew that one, man, I'd be a lot richer than I am today, no doubt. I can't answer that, but I can say this. Silver has, in my opinion, there's no doubt, everybody I've spoken to, every expert, every technical analyst, silver's found its bottom for sure, right? We've seen some silver price above 100. Silver's in its first innings here. Silver's still at a massive price, Tim. You know, you think about it. We're still very, very short on demand, year mm-hmm. after year after year, 5 years in a row, short on demand.
19: Would you say the same for gold? Down 25% from those highs
17: gold,
19: at the end of January?
17: Very different.
19: When you were on with us in February, gold was a different.
0: Right.
19: It was 20% higher than it is now.
17: It was, yeah. Look. I've been a gold miner my whole life. I'm currently a silver. I know we're called America's Gold and Silver, but we're predominantly.
19: And you were talking about all the gold that you were sitting on.
17: Yeah, when we don't, for America's Gold and Silver doesn't have a lot of gold, just to refresh you. It's more silver.
0: Right.
17: We have silver, copper, antimony, and lead. All critical elements and critical metals that we need in the industry. Gold's far from done shining. People are trying to reposition. Everybody is trying to get into these new IPOs. You hear of funds. I've got funds that have been long-term shareholders for more than 10 years into us that are saying, we're repositioning. We're trying to get into these new AI, into this stuff. So it's not uncommon to see people having redemptions, going in and then buying something into this AI world.
18: Carol, you brought a great point about the government and where the government kind of stands on funding. Our company has today $245 million of government grant requests in, from antimony to hydromet to tungsten. Mm-hmm. And our joint venture has a $75 million government grant request in.
0: Request.
18: These are requests. And these are grant requests where they basically, just like we got the $27 million, they're grant requests. We're still dealing with a bureaucracy. It moves slow. Deadlines were given to us in January by the Department of Energy. We're missed in April, in May, in June.
0: Why is that happening?
18: Good question.
0: If it's such a priority, can you pick up the phone and talk to the president or his team?
18: Well, we have on our board General Jack Keane, who you know, and he has definitely helped us in the past. I tried to not use that a lot.
0: Yeah.
18: To me, it's kind of the last resort. But we're getting ready to have to shake the trees. And what he does, he goes and sees the Secretary of War.
0: Right.
18: He goes and sees the head of the Pentagon, and they go, well, why hasn't this been approved? And the trees get shaken. Right. So it's the government has a lot of third-party contractors that are slow.
0: Well, I guess what I would just to follow is it's still a national priority. We've heard from the administration that it was about national security, right? You know, we've been talking a lot about energy security, and the U.S. is in a much better place than it was decades ago, but we see other countries struggling with that. But again, going back to national security, whatever you need, whether it's oil, whether it's critical minerals, supply chains, drugs, whatever it is, is it still, though, when it comes to rare earths or critical minerals?
18: I have no doubt it's still a high priority. It's just we're dealing with government bureaucracy. That's the only thing that I can
0: see. I thought we got rid of bureaucracy. I thought Elon took care of that.
18: Yeah, well, not exactly. Not exactly.
17: It's not moving as quickly as people would want. There's no doubt
0: about it. But it prevents you guys from doing things, right?
18: It absolutely slows us down. I mean, the whole purpose of these grants are to speed things up.
0: Right.
18: And so we're waiting 6 months to a year for a grant that we've applied for that makes perfect sense, and still it's going through the wheels of motion.
17: The biggest one is that you think about Project Vault. We were both so excited about when you hear this reserve for critical metals. Your Project Vault's at $12 billion. That's got to get deployed. Similar to we have oil and gas reserves, we're going to have this new Project Vault. That seems to be moving at a pace that's a little different than when it first came out.
0: Right.
17: We were all excited. We're like, okay, well,
0: your mood
17: how
0: is
17: we
0: different.
17: Tap into this thing?
0: Mm-hmm. You can feel it a little bit. Yeah.
19: Well, I mean, the government, federal government side of things is one part of this. But when you're actually in these communities and in different areas, there's also local challenges when it comes to the way people think environmentally about mining, the way they think about extraction.
17: Yeah, no doubt.
18: So, we ran into that in Alaska. We've had environmental groups with opposition. We've done a media campaign. We do meetings. We've hired lobbyists. We've hired PR firms. We do television commercials to try to educate, because the problem is the people that are negative on mining are looking at the old school, the old miners from 20, 30 years ago.
19: So what are they getting wrong?
18: What are they getting wrong is we're completely a new animal today. We take environment very, very seriously. We do things that other miners never would do. And we reclaim land sometimes the same month that we dig it up. I mean, it's not like 5 years from now. We do it in the same month.
0: Which means what? That you
18: it means that we leave
0: what?
18: That we leave that footprint where you can't tell we were there.
17: When we reclaim things, many times today, they're even better than what we started with.
18: That's right.
17: But I do want to talk about state level, because you're not wrong. But it's not the same in every state. You go to Nevada, you go to Idaho. I'm in Idaho. We're welcomed in Idaho. It's very, very different. There's NGOs and that, but we have such a community. I've got 300 miners who work in day in, day out. I've got another 100. Since we burned on this show, I hired another 100 miners at Crest. That's another 100 from the time I was here. And there is such an overwhelming amount of support from that industry. I've got hotel owners. I've got people who run car rentals businesses go, thank God the mine is back on. This mine has been dead for 20 years. Thank God you guys are spending my hotels fill, my restaurants fill. I had somebody walk up to me because I'm CEO was so happy to buy me dinner. I said, look, I don't want you to buy me dinner. I want to buy it, actually, and we're glad we're here, and thank you for supporting the mine. So Alaska is different. Idaho, I can say, look, you're not going to find a better state. It's a good place to be mining, and we're fully permitted at USAS. Yeah, America's Gold and Silver. That was one of the big advantages me and Gary had. Perfect. When him and I met, we had one tremendous advantage. We can move fast. We're both aggressive. We can get this thing done in this term limit of time frame. And I'm fully permitted. We're fully permitted.
0: Let me say something. Yeah, please.
18: When we're done with this facility and with what we produce today, our combined companies will represent 50% of the U.S. demand for antimony.
17: That's big.
18: And this country was only getting it from China 2 years ago. Only.
17: And that's for a long time here.
19: Our thanks to Gary Evans, Chairman and CEO of United States Antimony Corporation, and Paul Andre Hewitt, Chairman and CEO of America's Gold and Silver.
0: Still ahead on Bloomberg Business Week, from building out critical mineral supply chains to the golden age of U.S. construction.
19: That's our next macro theme. More when we come back. This is Bloomberg.
9: How did I lose weight? 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
0: And I'm Monica Ricks in the Bloomberg Newsroom. Here are some of the stories we're watching. Iranian state media reports Tehran is closing the Strait of Hormuz again, citing a ceasefire violation. But just hours ago, oil was flowing again, leading Goldman Sachs to predict we could see pre-war production rates soon. Here's Bloomberg's Charlie Pellett.
23: That's because regional producers are making increased use of infrastructure that avoids the choke point, and some are working on plans to reduce their dependence on the strait. Goldman analysts say the expected pickup in shipments may be completed by the end of next month, with Gulf production likely to recover by October. According to the International Energy Agency, before the war, about 20 million barrels of oil and oil products used to flow through the strait every day. Charlie Pellett, Bloomberg Radio.
0: And it's bringing down prices at the pump, with the national average at $3.95 a gallon, according to AAA. That's a 60-cent drop from a month ago. President Trump tells Axios he doesn't view Anthropic as a national security threat anymore after meeting with CEO Dario Amodei days after his administration took steps to cut foreign access to its advanced AI models.
24: He responded to us very quickly because, you know, it's tremendous liability. People get put in prison immediately for that. You know, you can't play games with it.
0: Mythos specifically was supposed to hunt for cyber vulnerabilities, but it proved to be so powerful during testing that security experts warned hackers could weaponize it. United Health plans to invest billions of dollars in AI through 2027. Bloomberg's Erica Herskowitz reports.
25: United Health Group uses AI to read aloud summaries of medical charts, listen to customer calls, and schedule appointments, with many healthcare transactions still involving phone calls, faxes, and paper. The company is facing a challenge, though, to persuade a skeptical public, with a Gallup survey finding 69% of respondents had little or no trust in businesses to use AI responsibly. Erica Herskowitz, Bloomberg Radio.
0: Pharmaceutical giant AbbVie is reportedly close to a deal to buy Apogee Therapeutics for almost $11 billion to help boost its anti-inflammatory portfolio. The Financial Times says that deal could be announced as soon as Monday. And Bad Bunny is breaking records. He is now the first Latin artist to gross $1 billion on tour, and he's done it without stopping for shows in the U.S. Global news 24 hours a day and whenever you want it with Bloomberg News Now. I'm Monica Ricks, and this is Bloomberg.
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0: So far, we've tracked the boom in the AI IPO market and the geopolitical race to secure the silver, antimony, and critical minerals needed to sustain Western industry.
1: All of that capital and all of those raw materials ultimately converging on one final massive macro destination, the physical reindustrialization of America. Well, the digital landscape pulls the major headlines. An unprecedented capital expenditure cycle is playing out in the physical world.
0: Data centers, airports, stadiums, petrochemicals, pipelines, and LNG, utility work. All of this is something our next guest has called the golden age of commercial construction.
1: 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It's an equity research and advisory firm that focuses on companies in the industrial and construction spaces.
6: Great to have you here. We actually had a fun conversation before we even got going. First of all, when it comes to construction and you look at the industrial spaces in a big way, what is going on that's interesting, and especially to an investing audience?
7: Yeah, you know, here's, I think, the simplest way to look at this. The U.S. hasn't built in 40 years. We haven't built things within the U.S., and so that whole globalization trade is, the pendulum is swinging. So essentially what this is, we are in the golden era of U.S. construction. Now, I think there's a lot of focus on data centers, rightly so, but it's not just data centers.
19: But what else are we building? I mean, we talked to the CFO of Levi's, or former CFO at this point. Maybe he's left. He says, we're not going to make jeans here in the U.S. We're not ever making Levi's in the U.S. That's what he said. It just doesn't make sense.
7: But we are building, we were just talking about airports, so many airports across the U.S. When you actually are building the data centers, you have to address power. So with that power, you're addressing the power grid. Mm-hmm. You're addressing the roads that lead to power grids. Just putting this in perspective for the Meta data center site in North Louisiana, the prep site alone is 1 mile by 5 mile. And it is the largest town is Monroe, Louisiana. You should just check out how big it is. It's not very big at all. And so it's bringing jobs. You have to have electrical, plumbing, power. And that just doesn't exist before. This is one of dozens upon dozens of communities where you're essentially creating cities that didn't even happen before.
19: How temporary are those jobs? Once that data center is constructed, how many human beings are needed to actually...
7: It's a great question. So today, we just wrapped up a global industrial forum over at NASDAQ, and we were asking these very questions. And the great thing is, like, we were talking to Turner Construction, and they're the ones building it. And let's use that Monroe, that North Louisiana site. That's going to take almost 10 years to really build out, soup to nuts. On average, a consistent feedback that I'm getting from those that are building out, it's 5 years, 7 years. And then you have the tail upon that where, yeah, not all of those workers will be there, but they're going to be shifting to another site that's going to take just as long. This could be decades long.
6: But what does it mean in terms of the economy? Like, I think about the energy rush, like in North Dakota and the Bakken's, and they all just kind of laughed with all the fracking because they're like, we've seen these boom and bust cycles.
7: Sure.
6: And so workers come in from around the nation and their families stay where they kind of originally lived. And people are afraid to build housing and everything is so slow to support those people because they're like, okay, they're not going to be here forever. It's not like you're building industries that will be here for decades, not just one decade. So I'm just wondering, like, how do folks kind of manage that infrastructure industrial build around maybe the data center that ultimately isn't going to need all those people?
7: That's a great point. But here's another way to think about it. You have that really big site that we were talking about in Louisiana, but you also have smaller data centers that are going to be, and that's the other big trend that's happening. So I just toured a data center construction site just outside of Minneapolis, big city. It was maybe 40 minutes away. What that does is it really supports, you're going to be able to have jobs, not just in the small communities, but in bigger tertiary cities. Mm-hmm. It will support those jobs. So it doesn't feel the same way as it did through the frack boom in the mid, 2014, 2015.
6: Are we just going to become a nation of data centers? Are we going to become a world of data centers?
19: Not if local politics puts an end to some of them or stops them from even
7: What's going to end up happening, it ends up getting regionalized. So there will be certain states that are fine and open to it. It also, essentially, if you think about for every one text that you use, there's going to be three data centers backing up that in some way, shape, or form. So it's either going to be in the U.S. or it's going to be abroad. And so from a national security standpoint, there is a lot of talk with the companies that we talked to about, like, we really need to have as much of it in the U.S. as possible.
19: It's easier said than done, though. I mean, our producer, Talia, sending us five articles, research notes about local pushback to data centers. Here's one, for example, from Bloomberg Government. Lawmakers are trying to get data centers to pay for their own power as they gear up to face voters squeezed by high energy bills in the November midterm elections. It's not a simple or a fast fix. Power-hungry data centers are springing up nationwide to support expanded AI capabilities. Wholesale electricity costs have increased up to 267% in some areas located near significant data center activity from 2020 to 2025. We're paying the bill for some of these.
7: So you're spot on. There will be a policy push to create power in many stations at data centers. I mean, that is coming. It's not a matter of if, it's more like when.
19: So, what it essentially does is it makes it so the data center is generating the power or paying for the power generation mm-hmm. itself, and it's separate from the grid that customers are using. That's the idea?
7: Yeah, and taking it a step further, if the grid even outside of the data center is stretched, it will provide energy to the community. So there will, it's a matter of if.
19: But it is kind of the data center to do that.
7: But this is on the come because, and it's coming in a lot of different angles and way. And I know, you know, you were just talking about SMRs.
19: Yeah.
7: I mean, that is going to be, you know, part of the solution. You know, for us, we're trying to understand the what and the why. And you have, you know, really great questions with that. But with power, there will be generated at data plants. I mean, that is the focus.
19: Is there a way to do it without SMRs? Is there, because those don't, here in the U.S., don't exist now from a regulatory perspective. They're still stuck in development. China has a couple, the U.S. doesn't. How else could they power these locally?
7: It's a variety of different sources. Areas that have prevalent natural gas. So that is why you are seeing more data centers in Louisiana and Texas. But it's just really access to energy. Really kind of bottom line.
19: So you could put one by a Niagara Falls, basically.
7: I don't know if New York is going to allow that to happen, okay. though.
19: But that's the idea, is that it would be close to a place that generates a lot of electricity.
7: Correct.
6: So from an investor's perspective, it's interesting how I feel like, yes, we talk a lot of high tech and AI and everything that's involved in that, but there's also kind of old investing strategies that are back in fashion, and it's whether it's steel or building materials. Like, walk us through that in terms of maybe what investors need to be thinking a little bit more about.
7: Yeah, I go back to the original theme that I said. There are just going to be more things built in the U.S., and the most basic material that is used in any construction, it could be a nuclear power plant, a data center, or that highway we talked about.
6: Is it steel or concrete?
7: No. It's crushed rock.
6: Oh, crushed rock.
7: Just rock.
6: That was not what I'm
7: making. Just seriously. Think Flintstones. So some great players in that would be Martin Marietta Materials. Vulcan Materials is another one. CRH. They'll do both rock and cement and concrete. But then you have some smaller cap names, too. Construction Partners. Oh. The ticker symbol is aptly named ROAD. And there's a new IPO out called Suncrete, RMIX, and they do concrete. So you've got a lot of different options for basic materials that are all part of the backbone of the infrastructure.
19: How much of this is potentially being handled by, like, huge private companies? And not necessarily ones that are publicly traded.
7: For the basic materials?
19: Not just basic materials. I'm talking like all this type of construction. Like, you know, Bechtel has a history in nuclear, for example.
7: Correct.
19: I know that. I think they worked on Vogtle. I'm not quite positive.
7: Yeah. Well, as far in the U.S., if you want to look at private companies, if they've been around for a long time, it's a pretty good business. You would be shocked by the number of 100-plus-year-old crushed rock companies there are in the U.S., so there will be a lot of private companies inevitably.
19: We're talking to like engineering and construction companies that are private family-owned companies that have been around for
7: multi-generation.
19: Sometimes employee-owned companies.
7: Yeah, absolutely. And in the construction side too, and on the specialty side, a great example with that would be Mortenson. Family-owned, based out of Minnesota. And they are one of the top three builders of data centers in the U.S.
6: Wow. Catherine, why aren't these names up? I'm looking at CRH. It's down almost 19% year to date. Martin Marietta Materials down about 11% year to date. I'm just curious.
7: Like what's happening?
6: Yeah. If this is all going on in demand, let me just pull up Road.
7: I can give you.
6: Road is down about 2% year to date.
7: So the federal highway bill called IIJA is up for reauthorization in September. There is always a messy stocks trade very poorly going into this multi-year highway bill reauthorization. So there's just a lot of negative headlines, uncertainty around the funding. Ironically, infrastructure funding right now has more visibility than I've had in my entire career. And it's really two-pronged approach. One, this is one of the few things that is not divisive from a political standpoint. Democrats want it, Republicans want it. Mm-hmm. So it's just a matter of like getting the dollars out so you get the dollars going. And then states are very have very strong DOT budgets, and it's the strongest it's been in 25, 30 years.
6: Yeah, it's interesting.
7: So, but it's optics.
1: That was Catherine Thompson, founding partner and CEO at Thompson Research Group.
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1: 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I'm Tim Stenovek.
0: And I'm Carol Masser. 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
11: From ABC News. Mike Dabusky. In the wake of reported deadly Israeli airstrikes on Lebanon today, Iran is now closing the Strait of Hormuz. Again, ABC's Mary Bruce.
12: Iranian state TV says the military has issued an order to shut down the waterway in response to Israel's continued strikes in Lebanon. Lebanon says 16 people are dead after Israeli strikes earlier today. Meanwhile, Iran says it's sending a delegation to Switzerland for talks with the U.S.
11: Right now, both the president's son-in-law, Jared Kushner, and special envoy Steve Witkoff are in Switzerland, but the timeline for those talks remains unclear. Stephen Day is with the Center for Economic Education at Virginia Commonwealth University. He says even if the strait reopens, it would take a while for oil prices to get back to normal.
13: The oil doesn't start flowing all at once, and the ships don't start moving all at once, and the insurance prices don't come down all at once. All this stuff is connected.
11: A chaotic scene just north of London last night when a passenger train rammed into the back of another train, killing at least one person and sending dozens to the hospital.
14: One passenger describing the chaos and telling UK media he thought a terrorist attack happened. Others said it was sudden, there was no warning and no braking before the crash. And we saw a massive emergency response unfolding with ambulances and helicopters used to take survivors to area hospitals.
11: ABC News foreign correspondent Marcus Moore. At least one tourist was killed when a fire broke out at a resort in the Dominican Republic yesterday. More than 1,600 people had to be evacuated. The cause of that fire is not known at this point. And another win for Team USA at the World Cup, with the men's team beating Australia 2-0 yesterday in Seattle. Sports columnist Christine Brennan says it's the first time since 1930 the U.S. has won back-to-back games.
15: This should be another couple great weeks for soccer in the United States because of this U.S. men's team.
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28: 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Learn more about BRICS, industry leaders, and their market predictions for the future, along with what you might expect to see in terms of precious metal performance in the weeks and months ahead. 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
11: A federal judge has rejected former President Joe Biden's attempt to block the Trump administration from releasing a releasing to a conservative group recordings that Biden made with a ghostwriter. ABC's Chuck Sievertson.
17: Judge Dabney Friedrich says the public interest in the material outweighed whatever privacy rights Biden has. But she put her ruling on hold for up to 3 weeks so the former president can appeal. Republicans in Congress demanded the recordings after a special counsel declined to file charges against Biden over whether he improperly had classified documents in his possession. The Heritage Foundation formally requested the recordings and transcripts from 2016 and 17.
11: At least a dozen people were shot in Chicago overnight after a drive-by shooting in the city's South Side neighborhood. Investigators believe a red SUV pulled up alongside a large crowd and two people inside that vehicle fired shots before fleeing the scene. What was supposed to be a fun day at an amusement park outside New York City turned into a nightmare for about a dozen people stuck on a ride for hours several stories above the ground. This parent describes what she saw on the Wave Twister ride at Adventureland in East Farmingdale, New York.
18: You see some of the kids that are like in grimacing from being in physical pain, from being dangled and, you know, like forced to like sit like that.
11: Suffolk County police say no injuries have been reported, but it took hours to rescue riders between age 5 and 40 years old. Mike Dubosky, ABC News.
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0: Welcome to the Bloomberg Law Show. I'm June Grosso. Ahead in this hour, the Supreme Court allows marijuana users to have guns. A judge blocks Trump's $1.8 billion so-called anti-weaponization fund indefinitely. But that's not the end of it. And clients begging for Knicks NBA Finals tickets make big law firms walk a social and business tightrope.
1: John Adams took a tankard of hard cider with his breakfast every day. James Madison reportedly drank a pint of whiskey every day. Thomas Jefferson said he wasn't much of a user of alcohol. He only had three or four glasses of wine a night. Okay? Are they all habitual drunkards who would be properly disarmed for life?
0: You may ask why Justice Neil Gorsuch was questioning whether some of the founding fathers would have been considered habitual drunkards. After all, the case before the justices was about a federal law banning gun ownership by marijuana users. The answer is that the Supreme Court's recent analysis of gun control laws relies on the government showing analogous restrictions in our nation's history. And in this case, the government pointed to founding-era laws that provided for the imprisonment of habitual drunkards as a class that threatened public safety. And Justice Clarence Thomas also pointed to the vagrancy laws of the 18th century.
2: Drunkards weren't the only one included in these sorts of statutes. What was the public safety concern about those who using subtle crafts, juggling, unlawful games or plays, feigning themselves to have knowledge of physiognomy, palmistry, or pretending that they could tell fortunes.
0: But in the end, the justices weren't convinced by the government's arguments. And the court ruled unanimously on Thursday that the government can't categorically bar marijuana users from possessing firearms and can't prosecute a Texas marijuana smoker for having a gun. Justice Gorsuch wrote the opinion for the majority, finding that the federal ban lacked the type of historical pedigree the court has demanded in recent years for restrictions on Second Amendment rights. This decision narrowing the reach of the federal gun control law is just the latest in a series of firearms cases where the court's conservative majority has expanded gun rights after upending the way courts decide whether gun restrictions are constitutional in a landmark ruling in 2022. My guest is constitutional law expert Lewis Michael Seidman, a professor at Georgetown Law. This was about the constitutionality of one part of the Gun Control Act. So explain what the justices decided here.
3: So the court was unanimous, and they held that the Second Amendment to the Constitution did not permit depriving somebody of a gun just because of marijuana use. I think the court in this case has reached results that most Americans would think make logical sense. In a case a couple of years ago, the court rejected a claim by a violent domestic abuser that he had a constitutional right to have a gun. But the court says an occasional or even a regular marijuana user does have a right to a gun. And I think most people can understand that distinction. The problem with what the court's done is not with the particular results it's reached. The problem is with the test it's used. So what the court has said is that the way you decide these cases is by looking to the 18th century, to the 1700s, and seeing if there was some practice that was analogous to the regulation that's being upheld now. And that leads to really bizarre sorts of historical inquiry. So a lot of the court's opinion in this case was devoted to whether or not laws that restricted the activity of habitual drunkards in the 18th century were the same or different from laws that prohibit marijuana users in the 21st century from having a gun. And that kind of analysis is kind of silly because, of course, when you compare any two statutes, they're going to be alike and different in an infinite number of respects. So it largely depends on whether you seize on the likeness or the difference. And when you're comparing the 18th century to the 21st century, almost everything is really different because the country was really different in the 18th century. There were no automatic weapons, no drive-by shootings, no terrorism. It was just a completely different place. So what you end up with, I think, is the justices having more or less free range to strike down laws that they think violate common sense, uphold laws that they don't think violate common sense. And if that's all that the justices are going to do, then that raises really serious questions about whether they ought to be substituting their judgment for democratically elected institutions.
0: Well, isn't that always the problem with the originalism or textualism analysis that the court now uses? They're looking back in time.
3: The problem with originalism, they're really two separate problems, and they're both really serious. You might put it this way. One problem is, how would we ever know? And the other is, why would we ever care? Right? So how would we ever know?

0: admirable attempt to get unanimity. And that's something very rare on this court. And he achieved that. All nine justices agreed with him. And I think a big part of the reason is because the opinion makes sense. It makes common sense to say just because somebody uses marijuana, a drug that, according to Justice Gorsuch, there's some evidence it's more widely used than alcohol today. So the notion that just because of that, somebody should be prohibited from owning a gun does seem just silly. I think the problem is going to arise when the intuitions of five of the justices are not intuitions widely shared by most Americans, and then you do face the difficulty of why they should control these decisions rather than people who are actually responsible to the American people.
1: And there was an unusual, maybe even shocking, pairing in one of the concurrences. One of the most conservative justices, Samuel Alito, and liberal justice Elena Kagan joined together to say they would have written an even narrower opinion than Gorsuch did.
0: I think that is almost certainly the only case this term, and maybe the only case ever, where the two of them have joined in an opinion joined by nobody else. So the opinion is written by Justice Alito. It's joined by Justice Kagan. Justice Kagan is a very savvy operator, and it's just become increasingly obvious that there is lots and lots of tension between the justices. I think what we're likely to see over the next couple of weeks are a series of split decisions and very angry decisions. And so Justice Kagan, this was an opportunity for her. It's important to the court's public image that they try to maintain some impression that they're not at each other's throats and that they can agree about things and that it's not just politics. So Justice Kagan seized an opportunity both to demonstrate that and maybe to ingratiate herself some with Justice Alito, but I wouldn't read too much into it. The fact is the court is very sharply divided. For the first time in generations, the division exactly mirrors the political parties of the presidents who appointed the justices, and that has led to a dramatic decline in public acceptance and regard for the Supreme Court.
1: The court's conservative majority has expanded Second Amendment rights since 2022. Do you see this case as a continuation of that or something different?
0: I think that having established some right to gun ownership, it was inevitable that the court was going to have to decide a series of cases about the reach of that right. And so this is one of a continuing line of cases that tries to bound the right in some way, saying this is okay, this is not okay. Unfortunately, as this progresses, I think it's becoming more and more apparent that the test the court is using to reach those judgments doesn't really solve the problem. And it's going to be very difficult for the court to convince people that it's actually acting in a principled way, responding to the intuition that justices have about various measures.
1: D.C. and 16 states prohibit gun possession by habitual drug users, and another 22 restrict the rights of those people to carry a weapon in public. Does this affect the state laws?
0: Well, the court has held that the Second Amendment right applies not just to the federal government, but to the states as well. On the other hand, this decision is so narrowly written that it's not at all clear that it would invalidate the state laws you're talking about. And in particular, the court did not address the question of whether it was constitutional for the government to prohibit gun ownership on the part of people addicted to illegal drugs.
1: Yeah, that was the part of the statute used to convict Hunter Biden in 2024. Thanks so much for your insights. That's Georgetown Law Professor Lewis Michael Seidman. A note, Michael Bloomberg, the founder and majority owner of Bloomberg LP, the parent company of Bloomberg Radio, is a donor to groups that support gun control, including Every Town for Gun Safety. Coming up next on the Bloomberg Law Show, a judge blocks Trump's so-called anti-weaponization fund indefinitely. But that's not the end of the matter. I'm June Grosso, and you're listening to Bloomberg.
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0: now runs one of the largest university endowments, and Stanford Management CEO Rob Wallace says his previous job as a professional ballet dancer prepared him well for the pressures of managing money.
1: Stepping onto the stage of a major opera house in front of 3,000 or 4,000 people to do a hard ballet is probably the most acute pressure I've ever felt in my life.
0: Wallace spent 16 years dancing on some of the world's biggest stages, including the Kennedy Center and the Metropolitan Opera. He retired at 32, enrolled at Yale as a freshman, graduated summa cum laude, and never looked back. At Yale, Wallace interned for David Swensen, the pioneer of modern endowment investing, who quickly took him under his wing. And as Wallace planned to get an MBA, Swensen had another idea.
1: David Swensen said to me, "You're too old to get an MBA. If you stay and work here full time, I think I can give you a lot of opportunities to learn and grow as an investor."
0: And grow he did. After 5 years at Yale's endowment office, Wallace moved to London to run the investment firm Alta Advisors, a role he held for 11 years before Stanford came calling.
1: It wasn't broadly known what I had done in London, but it was known among the subset of the investment community that knew a lot about endowments.
0: Today, Wallace oversees Stanford's endowment at approximately $50 billion. It's the fourth largest endowment in the country, behind Harvard, the University of Texas System, and Yale. Since taking the helm in 2015, he's restructured the portfolio, cutting the number of external partners from 300 to around 85 to create a more concentrated strategy. He says his biggest challenge isn't yet performance, it's scale.
1: It gets harder as you get bigger, but also the world is evolving very, very fast and in very unusual ways right now with AI. I think intellectual curiosity is really a really key thing. I think that discipline lines up well with the type of investment that we do at Stanford.
0: In the beginning of the 20th century, no major university had any significant endowment. They had tuition, and they get some donations from time to time. Why did we need these big endowments?
1: If you go back 100 years, you know, Stanford was not a need-blind admission university. You had to be able to afford the full tuition rate to come to Stanford. Now, because of the endowment, Stanford is one of the least expensive private four-year undergraduate institutions to attend in the country. I think the net effective tuition paid at Stanford is $20,000 a year. 90% of the students graduate with no student debt when they leave Stanford. Those are things that are enabled by having a large endowment. The research programs at Stanford in engineering and physics and medicine, they're very expensive. It's put to work every day in service of the academic mission of the university.
0: Is that all endowment money, or is it some other money you manage?
1: We manage something that we call the merged pool, which is what you're referring to, that sort of $50 billion pool of capital. And it's either endowment, pure legal endowment, or quasi-endowment, funds that the university chooses to invest as if it were endowment.
0: What is your asset allocation, I would say? So is it 70-30, something like that?
1: Yeah, it's pretty much 70-30, 70% in equities of one type or another, public right. and private, and 30% of things that are less risky and more liquid.
0: And the reason you have such a high equity percentage is that you have to outperform the averages because you've got to pay Stanford 5% a year.
1: Yeah, we got to pay Stanford 5 or 5.5% a year and offset the impact of inflation. So we need to earn something like a 9% return. It's not going to happen every year. There's going to be some volatility in the portfolio. The way we think of it is, deflated by inflation, we have to earn around 6% compound return.
0: So in the 11 years you've been doing this, what has been the overall rate of return of the Stanford endowment?
1: It's about 10%.
0: 10%.
1: The first few years we made very significant changes to the endowment portfolio here. We ended up rebuilding about 80% of the portfolio. One of the reasons we did that level of restructuring was I felt we really needed to concentrate the portfolio. At the time when I arrived, we had 300 external partners. That's a lot of external partners to have. The endowment at the time was $24 billion. And so as a precondition for success in the long run, you need a reasonable degree of concentration. So we ended up discontinuing 265 of those 300 relationships. So right now we have about 85 core relationships with external partners across the world.
0: The best performing asset class, has that been venture capital, private equity, distressed debt, real estate. What would you say is the best in the last 10 years or so?
1: We have about 40% of our portfolio invested in private equity. So it's the majority of that equity bucket. The way we define private equity includes venture capital, growth equity, and leverage buyout strategies. And so that asset class has been the highest returning asset class over my time at Stanford.
0: Now, the best venture funds, unlike the best private equity funds, they have the ability to say, I don't want to take your money. I don't have that big a fund. Yeah. Is it hard for you to get into any fund you want to get into?
1: Very hard. Yeah.
0: Well, for you. Stanford get in?
1: No, we can't get in the size we'd like to be. I mean, if you want to maintain a reasonable degree of concentration in a $50 billion portfolio, it's very hard when you're looking at opportunities that don't scale well. So we find that we have to be there first. So very often we have to create our own opportunity with a brand new external firm. So probably a third of those 85 partners that are our core partners in the portfolio today, we've actually put in business.
0: So if I want to get money from Stanford and I'm a new venture person or a private equity person, I get a meeting with you, what are the characteristics I should exhibit in that meeting that's going to impress you?
1: We look for people that have superior investment judgment, that they're able to parse risk and return in a very thoughtful and comprehensive way, that they have a process that's rigorous and complete. We need to understand how they've practiced their craft through different market environments. We need to have a strong alignment of interests, both economically, which is clearly very important, but also philosophically. We need an alignment of interests. And we need to kind of share the right time horizon and the right definition of success.
0: The funds that you invest with, what percentage of capital do you want the general partner to typically put in?
1: So what we care mostly about is that it's a substantial portion of the partner's net worth. Some people early in their career, we may be backing a first-time fund, they don't actually have that much personal capital. But if we want it to be significant to them, so we want to be aligned that their capital is at risk alongside Stanford's.
0: Now, in managing an endowment, you are trying to get rates of return that are higher than you can get by putting your money in index fund, presumably. So what kind of rates

0: some disintermediation of some types of software businesses. I think that's already happening. It is the source of the most interesting investment opportunities that we're seeing right now, or certainly the most important investment opportunities that we're seeing right now, and is also the source of something that could create a lot of instability in our portfolio and be quite could damage existing investments. So we don't know exactly how AI will impact the parts of the global economy that we're invested in, but it will impact most of them in a profound way at some point.
1: Well, speaking of the global economy, as we talk, there's a pause in the war in Iran, but as a result of the war, energy prices are up and inflation is up. Do you worry about something called a recession happening?
0: I worry about a lot of potential states of the world that will be difficult for the Stanford Endowment, but I try to remember that, what's the great Yogi Berra quote, making predictions is difficult, especially about the future.
1: Right.
0: So I try to remember to have a sense of humility about my personal ability to predict recessions and things like that. I think it's a good thing to worry about, and I think there's a chance that we will have another recession, but it's not a certainty.
1: Now, do you worry about the fact that the U.S. economy has, or the U.S. government has, an enormous amount of debt, big deficits?
0: I would draw a distinction between understanding the macro environment and understanding the various states of the world that, and putting some rough probability to the fact that they might actually come to fruition in the future, and having a view about something. We try not to make predictions that we know what's going to happen in the macroeconomic world 12 months or 24 months from now, but understanding what could evolve and how it will impact our portfolio and the opportunity set and what we might do in response is really, really important.
1: Now, Stanford is at the epicenter of the venture capital world, and you could say the high tech world, and it's benefited from that in many, many ways. But does that make it easy for you?
0: It's not that easy. I think we do have an advantage. Stanford is sort of one of the parents of Silicon Valley, and we're deeply embedded in the ecosystem. It's an advantage for us at Stanford Management Company. But it's not so easy as just saying, here's, to go to Sequoia or Benchmark and say, would you take $300 million of our endowment? They're very capacity constrained. So, at $50 billion, we're running up against some diseconomies of scale in certain parts of the portfolio. The clearest one is early stage venture capital, which just doesn't scale. And so if you look at the Sequoia early stage U.S. venture fund or Benchmark's, fund, they basically haven't grown in size for a couple decades. And the Stanford Endowment a couple decades ago was $5 billion. Now we're 50. So our ability to get enough exposure to really high quality early stage venture capitals is limited, even though we're Stanford.
1: What is the biggest pressure that you face? Is it getting the rates of return that are a couple points over your peers' rates of return?
0: Yeah, I mean, I think that's always nice to do, better than the average endowment does over long periods. That's one measure of success. It's how do you take a $50 billion portfolio and be competitive with groups that are, managing less money than you, because it gets harder as you get bigger. But also the world is evolving very, very fast and in very unusual ways right now with AI and to some extent, this incredible interconnected world is beginning to, I don't want to overstate it, but it's beginning to fragment a little bit and balkanized a little bit. That's changing the way that businesses work. It's changing the way investors need to think. There's a big challenge right now in how you update your mental model for the investment opportunity set.
1: Stay with us for more of my conversation with Rob Wallace from Stanford Management Company. That's next on Bloomberg Wealth. I'm David Rubenstein, and this is Bloomberg.
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13: I'm David Rubenstein, and you're listening to Bloomberg Wealth on Bloomberg Radio. Here's more of my conversation with Rob Wallace, CEO of Stanford Management Company.
14: Now, the father of endowment investing is often said to be David Swensen, who more or less pioneered the so-called endowment model when he was running the endowment at Yale, and you worked for him for a number of years. What is it that David Swensen did that changed the face of endowment investing for universities.
0: He really thought from first principles about what the endowment's goals are, and then he designed an investment strategy to succeed, deliver those goals. And he was the first one to apply sort of first principles thinking to an understanding of the investment world, how you motivate people, how you align incentives, how you look for opportunities that others are not aware of or haven't found yet. The first one to put it all together in a comprehensive way.
14: Let's talk about your beginning and how you came here. So where were you born?
0: I was born in Philadelphia. Never actually lived in Philadelphia, but it was the nearest hospital to southern New Jersey, where I partly grew up.
14: What did your parents do?
0: My dad was ROTC at Notre Dame and then served in the Air Force and then worked at RCA and Computer Sciences Corporation, then the Office of Management and Budget and Housing and Urban Development, and then he went back to the private sector. My mother did had a similar path.
14: And did you have siblings?
0: I have three older brothers, four boys in 5 years.
14: So where'd you go to high school?
0: Herndon High School, a public high school in Herndon, Virginia, which is a suburb of Washington, D.C.
14: And were you an athlete? Were you a scholar? What was your expertise?
0: I started dancing when I was 13. So every day after high school, I would drive into Washington, D.C., and I would study ballet for 3 or 4 hours. In my high school years, it was mostly about school and classical ballet.
14: So you said to your parents, I want to be a ballet dancer. And then you said, I don't want to go to college. I want to be a ballet dancer professionally. What did they say?
0: They were supportive. So I graduated high school at 16. It took my 17th year to sort of dance very intensively, kind of in a pre-professional way. That went well. I was offered a professional job right before I turned 18. My parents and I said, well, let's try it. Give it a year. And if you're enjoying it, if you're growing, if you find it challenging, dance, you know, keep dancing as long as you want to. And the minute you stop finding that to be true, go back to college.
14: So you get to the age of 30, 31, and you say, okay, I'm not going to be Baryshnikov. So did you say, I'm going to go to college now?
0: I was still dancing at a pretty high level at 32, but I was a principal dancer. That's a leading dancer in the company. But I knew that I was past my physical peak in any case. So that was sort of a natural inflection point to decide, do I want to think about a post-performance career that's still in the arts? Maybe running a company or doing something like that, or do I now want to go back to school and see what else interests me? And
14: right, I chose the latter. You applied to college at the ripe old age of 31 or so?
0: I was 32 when 32. I matriculated, yeah.
14: All right, so would the applicant, did people call you up and say, you made a typo, you're not 32, you're 18 or something? What did they say?
0: They didn't. I put a videotape of my dancing in the application, and I applied as a regular freshman. It was just through the ordinary admissions program, and they gave me a shot.
14: All right, so you graduate summa cum laude from Yale, and would you decide you're going to go in the financial world, or what did you decide you wanted to do?
0: All three of our kids were born while I was an undergrad, and we didn't have a lot of extra money, so I had a couple part-time jobs. One of them was as an intern in the Yale Investments office, which I didn't know anything about when I applied, and I didn't know what the endowment was for. I didn't understand much about finance or investment management yet. It was my sophomore year at Yale, but they accepted me as an intern, and it turned out to be a fantastic place to learn. And David Swenson, who was running the Yale Endowment at the time, was just a fabulous teacher. And so I stayed as an intern through my whole undergraduate time at Yale. And then I was graduating, and I had an opportunity to go to Harvard to get an MBA. And David Swenson said to me, you're too old to get an MBA. I can't afford it. He was definitely right about that one. And if you stay and work here full time, I think I can give you a lot of opportunities to learn and grow as an investor.
14: And then after 4 or 5 years, you decided I want to go on my own. And where did you go next?
0: I went to London to run a private investment firm called Alta Advisors that looks like effectively like a large endowment or foundation. And it has the same investment kind of goals and orientation.
14: All right. So you did that for a number of years. And then Stanford came calling.
0: So I did that for about 11 years. Stanford was running a global search for the next CEO of Stanford Management Company, which is really a fancy way of saying Stanford's chief investment officer. That's really what my role is. I'm the chief investment officer of Stanford. It wasn't broadly known what I had done in London, but it was known among the subset of the investment community that knew a lot about endowments.
14: So what's more terrifying when you are about to do an opening at, say, the Kennedy Center or the Metropolitan Opera or somewhere else at Lincoln Center, and you're the featured dancer? or is it more terrifying to go to your board of trustees and say, well, the returns weren't as good as they used to be?
0: Stepping onto the stage of a major opera house in front of 3,000 or 4,000 people to do a hard ballet is probably the most acute pressure I've ever felt in my life. But the consequences of doing a bad show are reasonably limited to you and the poor people in the audience that had to watch you that night. If you do something poor in your job managing the Stanford Endowment, the consequences are a lot bigger, and they last for many generations of students and scholars at Stanford. So I think they're both nerve-wracking in different ways.
14: On your career, if you could do it all over again, would you do anything different?
0: I'm pretty happy with how things evolved. There are individual decisions I've made as an investor that, of course, I would like to have a mulligan on. But I kind of lived my professional life very bottom up. You know, I danced for 16 years because I loved it. I found it enormously rewarding. I went to Yale because I really wanted to learn, and I had a great experience there. I came to Stanford because I loved the work and I wanted to contribute to a place like Stanford. So it's been very kind of bottom up, and I don't regret those decisions.
14: So how do you manage your own personal portfolio? I mean, you want to avoid conflicts, yeah, but you also want to make some money for yourself, I guess. How do you invest your own money?
0: Keep it simple, keep it low cost. Be disciplined about rebalancing your personal portfolio when market movements take it away from the right mix, which is what we do at Stanford. But I don't ever advise people to go heavily into things that require a lot of specialization to understand. You know, I've got an entire team at Stanford Management Company helping me understand venture capital or leverage buyout or certain parts of the hedge fund world.
14: To what do you attribute your success as an investor?
0: I think intellectual curiosity is really a really key thing. Always learning, always wanting to learn, and always being open to learning, even when it's difficult to do that. I think I'm a naturally quite disciplined person, and I think that discipline lines up well with the type of investment that we do at Stanford.
14: I assume you get lots of people want to work here. How does one get a job at Stanford Management?
0: So we've actually, for the last 11 years now, we've been hiring right out of Stanford undergrad and building, sort of growing our own talent. So we've now got sort of 10 cohorts of people in the office that we've hired right as they've graduated from Stanford. That's really the model that we've followed primarily.
14: How long do people actually stay?
0: We've had pretty good retention. First of all, the work is phenomenal. It's so interesting. You get to work with the best investors in every asset class in real time around the world. That's a fantastic opportunity for anybody that wants to be an investor. They tend to be more motivated by the mission and the academic mission, supporting the academic mission of Stanford, than sort of their own personal net worth.
14: So if somebody is looking for a career, why should they want to have a career in endowment management? Because if you're really good at this, you can go have your own hedge fund or private equity fund and make a little bit more money probably than you can pay doing this.
0: Because there are more important things in the world than money. It's great to have enough money to live and support your family. That's important and an understandable aspiration. But, you know, just giant amounts of wealth after that point, I think, are... there's nothing wrong with it, but I mean, it's not the only goal in life. And to work at a place like Stanford and to be able to support what Stanford can do in the world, the students and the faculty, the research at Stanford, it's very, very rewarding.
14: What are the qualities that you see in the best investors?
0: They work hard. They're intellectually curious. As humans, we have a bunch of cognitive biases. So one of the ways that, as an investor, that you can combat that is to keep an open mind and always start from first principles and build your investment thesis from the bottom up using a lot of data, a lot of rigor, understanding that what you can analyze and understanding what you can't analyze. They also have patience. They're disciplined. They have energy.
14: As young people think about investing for their futures and for their professional lives, what do you think they are doing right or doing wrong? And what do you think young people should do more in terms of learning about how to invest?
0: I'm really impressed with the young people today. I think they're, in many ways, much more accomplished and mature than I was at their age. So I see a very positive trend in young people. A lot of the investment world seems, to me anyway, to be very short-term. That's not the type of investment that we do at Stanford. We're very fundamental. We're very long-term. I mean, we typically have anywhere from a 3 to 12 year investment horizon when we make an investment. So that I do worry a little bit that so much of the investment world is so what's going to happen next week, you know, a few seconds from now, a week from now, a month from now, and it's not strongly tied to fundamentals, the fundamentals of the investment itself. It's more just price movement and technical factors. I would like to see young investors understand fundamental investment and care about it a little bit more.
14: What would be the best advice for a young person who wants to have a successful career in money management?
0: Be curious, be open, work really, really hard, and try to find great people to learn from. It's, you know, don't care about building your resume, you know, in some conventional way where you're gonna go get experience at a brand name. Find the people that you respect, that you enjoy, and that you can learn from. And that's the most important thing.
14: Thanks for listening to my conversation with SMC CEO Rob Wallace. To hear more conversations like this, head to Bloomberg.com or YouTube for the latest episodes of Bloomberg Wealth. I'm David Rubenstein, and this is Bloomberg.
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5: How did I lose weight? 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I love this stuff. 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
21: And I'm Ed Kalenge in the Bloomberg Newsroom. Here are some of the stories we're watching. Iran says it has closed the Strait of Hormuz for shipping transit due to what it called Israel's violation of a ceasefire. Even as Pakistan says U.S.-Iran talks were set to open in Switzerland on Sunday. The Hormuz action casts a new cloud over the talks, which are aimed at permanently ending a conflict that has thrown the Middle East into disarray. The immediate impact on vessel traffic was unclear, but even before the recent ceasefire, millions of barrels of oil were quietly escaping the waterway each day. The semi-official Tasnim News Agency reported Saturday that Iran's Joint Military Command said the closure is Iran's first step in response to Israel's continued attacks in southern Lebanon. Iran has resumed loading crude from its Karg Island export terminal. Bloomberg's Monica Ricks reports.
18: Iran wasted no time in resuming oil exports after signing an interim peace deal with the U.S. this week that lifted a U.S. Navy blockade and reopened the Strait of Hormuz. Tehran's been able to move about 20 million barrels of its crude in the last few days on tankers that were anchored at Karg Island for about 6 weeks. At least 20 more of various sizes are anchored nearby. Karg Island hosts Iran's most critical oil-loading infrastructure, accounting for about 90% of its crude shipments. But it's unclear how vessel traffic will be affected now that Hormuz is closed again. Monica Ricks, Bloomberg Radio.
21: United Health Group is planning to invest $3 billion in AI over 2026 and 2027. 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
19: Executives say they're seeing a return as AI automates manual processes and makes workers more efficient. United Health Group uses AI to read aloud summaries of medical charts, listen to customer calls, and schedule appointments, with many healthcare transactions still involving phone calls, faxes, and paper. The company is facing a challenge, though, to persuade a skeptical public, with a Gallup survey finding 69% of respondents had little or no trust in businesses to use AI responsibly. Erica Herskowitz, Bloomberg Radio.
21: AbbVie is nearing a deal to buy Apogee Therapeutics for almost $11 billion to bolster the drug giant's anti-inflammatory portfolio. The Financial Times reports the all-cash deal could be announced as soon as Monday and reflects a roughly 60% premium to the biotech's closing price of $90.38 on Thursday. 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I'm Ed Kalecki. 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
5: How did I lose weight? 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
9: Hey there, you're listening to The Deal with Alex Rodriguez and Jason Kelly on Bloomberg Radio. I'm Jason Kelly, and today you're hearing a section from our conversation with Henry Bushnell. He's a senior writer at The Athletic, covering the World Cup. So happy to have with us Henry Bushnell. He is a senior writer at The Athletic, covering the beat that everyone is following more than any on the planet, Alex. It's soccer, football, whatever you call it, the World Cup. Henry, welcome to the show.
11: Appreciate you guys having me. Yes, it is a very complex, grand event, and I'm looking forward to digging into it.
9: All right. So it's interesting. So I had the chance to interview Gianni Infantino, the head of FIFA, a few weeks ago at the Milken Conference in Beverly Hills. And, you know, he made a comment. I mean, Henry, you know him well. And Alex, I think you've met him briefly. You know, I mean, he's this larger than life character. He's like made of Teflon. It's unbelievable. And, you know, he was talking about, you know, the happy barbarians arriving on the shores of America and Mexico and Canada. You've heard him probably use that line, Henry. You know, and I pressed him a little bit and said, you know, well, some of those barbarians are a little grumpy at how much they have to pay for tickets. And his response was essentially a variation on what you're saying, Henry. And I'd love to talk about this a little more, which is this notion of, these are U.S. market prices. You know, this is what the market demands. And I guess that's another way of sort of talking about what you are, which is, A, they need to make a lot of money. They're a nonprofit, which is kind of amazing to think about. This nonprofit-ish. This all goes to sort of fund the work of FIFA around the world. So they do have to maximize revenue. But to your point, and maybe I'm not even asking a question here, but more sort of opining on this, just the optics of empty seats is brutal for, and I think it's brutal for something we've talked a lot about on this show, which is what the legacy of this World Cup is, especially here in the United States. Do you agree?
11: It's the optics of soccer being an expensive, inaccessible sport.
9: Yeah, great point.
11: FIFA, yes, you said they're a nonprofit. They exist to develop soccer around the world. And in their mind, that is making a bunch of money from this World Cup and distributing it across the world to different soccer federations. And there's something in that. There's also a lot of like FIFA politics in that. That's how Gianni Infantino stays in power, because he can promise all this money to the federations who then vote for him. But look, another part of developing soccer and growing the game, especially here in the United States, is getting people interested in it. And if the story of this World Cup was all the excitement building around it rather than how expensive the tickets are, that serves a purpose. And so I think the expensiveness of the tickets is going to become an inescapable part of the legacy of this World Cup, and it's doing some harm to it. Now, FIFA would maybe say, and in fact, their Secretary General did say this when I asked him about it a couple months ago. Yeah, but the legacy of the World Cup is also the money that's going to be made and flow to all the soccer federations around the world. And in that sense, the United States is just one of 211 members. And we sometimes look at this too much from a U.S.-centric perspective, when all the other, a lot of other countries around the world are, in a way, very indirectly going to benefit from this. But I do think it's doing a lot of harm to what this World Cup could do for soccer in the United States.
9: Henry, one of the things on the ticket price issue that you've done some really good reporting on is some investigations by the attorneys general in New York and New Jersey specifically about how tickets have been priced and the information or lack thereof that's been given out. Help us understand a little bit of the backstory there and the state of play.
11: Yeah, so this is an issue that really exploded a couple months ago. Ticket pricing, as we said, has been a conversation ever since things started back in September and October. But in April, so FIFA sold these tickets in categories, right, which we aren't used to in the United States. Like, we're used to buying a specific seat in a specific section. FIFA sold them in categories and then had total control of converting those into specific seats. And when they converted them, a lot of fans felt misled by the initial advertising of, okay, if I'm buying a category one ticket, what exactly does that mean? And FIFA, you know, altered some of the stadium maps. A lot of people felt the stadium maps were kind of misleading. And so that, you know, blew this whole thing up into fan outrage. And the attorneys general are either serious about investigating that and what FIFA did here, and they've subpoenaed FIFA and they're asking for a lot of info. But I think there's also a sense that they know a lot of people are outraged about this, and it is a politically popular thing to do to investigate FIFA right now because a lot of people are mad at FIFA. So who knows where exactly this ends up going? They haven't released any specific documents yet, and we'll see how. You know, there's a chance that FIFA fights this. It's certainly not going to be resolved before the World Cup ends. But yeah, we'll see where it goes. It sounds like the way they've described it is as a relatively wide-ranging investigation into FIFA's ticketing practices.
9: Interesting. And FIFA is no stranger to scandals and investigations. So just add it to the list. You know, you look at the business of soccer very holistically, sort of building on what you're saying. Beyond the performance of what happens during this tournament, who stands to benefit long term, whether that's through their local MLS team or through just sort of a broad interest in soccer or investments in the sports ecosystem, et cetera? And maybe that's part of your answer for Kansas City or others.
11: It's a really interesting question because a big part of the story of the organization of this World Cup and all the business around it is that FIFA has tried to monopolize as much of the benefit as it can. Mm. And so US Soccer and MLS and a lot of these other entities have been trying to figure out how to kind of draft off of it and get some benefit, but it's been difficult for them because FIFA controls all the revenue streams. They, on the expense side, the cities have to do a lot for FIFA, and they don't get much benefit in return. So it really is directly FIFA is getting a lot of the benefit. Indirectly is where you start thinking about all these other entities benefiting from the growth and popularity of soccer in general. So like MLS might not be getting much, you know, much direct revenue from the World Cup. But if soccer grows and if MLS is able to use smart marketing strategies to kind of convert some of these fans who get hooked on soccer from the World Cup into fans of the local MLS team, then it does have that kind of indirect benefit. I just think it's very difficult at this stage to A, quantify what that's going to be, and B, conceive how exactly is that going to materialize itself over the next 2 months. Next 2 months and over the next 5 years,
9: yeah.
11: Frankly.
9: Yeah.
11: Like how can they convert these people into long-term soccer fans? And we just don't know. It could happen in waves. It could just be a momentary bump that doesn't really have much of a long-term impact. I'm not sure we know yet.
9: Yeah, it's interesting. I mean, we had Roger Bennett on the show. You know, it's his perspective, as you're well acquainted with, is interesting because, you know, we pressed him pretty hard on this idea of the future of soccer in America and, you know, whether the game is really going to catch on. And his response, Roger's response, is essentially like, no, the boom has already happened. The problem is that most of the soccer fans are tuning in to NBC and Peacock on the weekends to watch Premier League. And they're not, I mean, they're definitively not tuning in to the MLS. And so I wonder, as someone who thinks about this and you, I want to press you a little bit on something you mentioned is, you know, can this have a real effect on the MLS? And what does that look like? Like, if you were to paint the best case scenario, is it rising valuations? Is it more fans? Is it better players coming to the United States on the backs of this? Like, what does success for the domestic American League look like coming out of this?
11: Yeah, it's really tough because MLS is doing great with in-stadium attendances. So they don't necessarily need all these people to start buying tickets. Obviously, that's good. You know, not sure every MLS game sells out. There is still room for growth there. Where they really need to grow there is with the TV deal.
9: Yeah.
11: Like, and the TV deal is largely tied to how popular your players are and how good the product is, right? And that's where I think MLS has missed a pretty big opportunity. My colleague Paul Tenorio at The Athletic has covered this a ton. And in fact, wrote a whole book that actually just launched that dives into a lot of this. But MLS failed to loosen its roster rules and salary cap enough to be able to attract better players that would really improve the product on the field in time for this moment where you have a lot of eyes on soccer, and they could have gotten to a point, maybe, where MLS could have been positioned as pushing into the top five leagues in the world and knocking on the door. Soccer is very popular here, but the fandom is very fractured and splintered and, you know, divided between a lot of different entities. And so MLS is fighting with all those entities for eyeballs, and they have to give people a reason to tune in. And you can do that with the in-stadium environments, and they've done a really good job of that, and making an MLS game a fun experience on a Saturday night. But there's still the broader TV ecosystem that I don't think they've really cracked yet.
9: What are you hearing from your sources around sort of the trends as it relates to people actually being able to get here and feeling like they want to and can be here to witness this World Cup?
11: I would say that is not as big a problem as a lot of the reports over the past couple of years have made it seem, largely because the bigger barrier is just the expense. In the U.S., like, it's more expensive than a lot of countries around. It's expensive to travel to the United States. And so a lot of the people who can afford it have had no trouble getting visas, and in large part are from, you know, relatively rich European countries who, and they don't feel unwelcome here in any way.
9: Thanks so much for listening to just part of our conversation with Henry Bushnell. 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I'm Jason Kelly, and this is Bloomberg Radio.
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10: From ABC News.
3: Mike Debusky. The Strait of Hormuz is closed again, according to Iran's government, on account of today's Israeli strikes on Lebanon.
10: The strikes also raising questions about whether the broader deal will hold. More than a dozen people are reported killed in Israel in Israeli airstrikes on southern Lebanon, less than 24 hours after that ceasefire was signed between Israel and Iran-backed Hezbollah.
3: ABC News foreign correspondent Britt Clenett, but U.S. Central Command says the Strait, which is responsible for about a fifth of the world's oil traffic, is actually still open. Severe weather across much of the country today, with several states in the south and central U.S. dealing with the threat of high winds and possible tornadoes. Mississippi is under a state of emergency due to severe storms, with officials there carrying out 100 water rescues due to flooding. Meanwhile, in Utah, authorities are warning about air quality and how it may be impacted by two large wildfires burning across the border in Nevada. Dave Heaton is with the Southwest Utah Public Health Department.
12: A real bad day where the smoke is thick and you're smelling it and it's causing some irritation, at least maybe with your throat and eyes and your breathing. We recommend that people go indoors.
3: Brush fires in Florida today as well, closing down several major roadways there. A massive fire at a resort in the Dominican Republic has killed one person, an Italian tourist. Authorities are now investigating what sparked that blaze. And wrapping up in the last hour, the victory parade for the Carolina Hurricanes, taking place in Raleigh, North Carolina. The team won the Stanley Cup in Game 6 of the NHL playoffs last weekend. Rod Brind'Amour is the head coach.
13: You gotta take pride in what you do and who you're doing with. And how they do it. And these guys do it better than anyone. These are the world champs right in front of you here.
3: This is the second Stanley Cup win for the Carolina Hurricanes. 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
3: The fun at a New York area amusement park came to an abrupt halt yesterday when a ride got stuck, stranding riders for several hours. This mother speaking out as firefighters rescued her daughter.
16: We came all the way from the city.
17: Yeah.
16: And spent all day. We had a great day. And just for it to end like this.
3: No one was hurt in the incident. The official start of summer is just around the corner, and that means mosquitoes will be a big problem for many. ABC's Stephen Kaufman has some tips on how to keep those pesky insects away.
18: Preventing mosquitoes from considering you a target this summer is just a matter of knowing how. In fact, it's a breeze.
29: Mosquitoes are very light flyers. Any amount of turbulent air, if the ceiling fan, desk fan, the mosquitoes can't fly through it.
18: The Cleveland Clinic's Dr. Christopher Bazzoli suggests ridding your surroundings of standing water.
29: Mosquitoes need still water to reproduce.
18: And don't forget bug repellent with a 20% concentration, as well as protective clothing. Stephen Kaufman, ABC News.
3: Thousands of fans streamed into Seattle Stadium District to watch the World Cup yesterday, where the Americans squared off against Australia, with Team USA ultimately winning 2-0. Here's fan Taylor Staunton.
30: We qualify, baby. Persevere. Let's go.
3: I'm Mike Debusky, ABC News.
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5: 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It's not intended to diagnose, treat, cure, or prevent any disease. 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

0: phone.
1: But the neighbors are restless. Is there a way for the rest of us to get the benefits from AI without compromising the interests of those who will be living next door? Plus, earlier we brought you the story of the brain drain from New Zealand. People and talent are flowing the other way for Poland. It's one of the fastest growing economies around, driven in part by the best and brightest returning home. And we use it for everything from military equipment to packaged goods. Aluminum is ubiquitous, and now it's caught in between Trump tariffs and a war in Iran. But we start with the drama that is politics in the United Kingdom, as the fifth prime minister in 8 years is fighting to avoid yet another turnover at number 10. And the markets are keeping score. This is a story about trying to have it both ways. Since he first became president, Donald Trump has sought to protect the U.S. aluminum industry through tariffs. But the war in Iran may be taking us in a very different direction. Our colleague Christian Friedland tells us a story of a key metal that is caught in the middle.
2: Aluminum foil keeps foods from drying out while sealing in all their natural flavor.
3: When you think about aluminum, the first thing that comes to mind might be tinfoil or soda cans, but it's also an essential component of cars, planes, and machinery. It's the world's most abundant metal. But even that hasn't kept aluminum safe from the fallout of war.
4: The supply is now depleted by about half of the metal that used to be shipped from the Middle East because there's been some damage and there's been some curtailments to avoid further damage.
3: So Jean Simard is the president and CEO of the Aluminum Association of Canada.
4: It's a very significant situation for the aluminium sector worldwide because the Middle East produces 20% of all the aluminium outside China, and it ships to Asia, but mostly to the US and to Europe.
3: Of the top aluminium producing countries in the world, two are in the Middle East, and Simard says the impact of the war in Iran could be long-lasting.
4: Starting at the beginning of the crisis, the first curtailment happened in Qatar because of an energy supply situation, and then damage was done in Bahrain and then to the Altawila smelters in the Emirates. This is very significant because it will take a long time to bring it back. Smelters are very highly impacted by energy. And to restart a smelter, you have to do like, if there's a supply problem with electricity for your house, you have to unplug everything and then replug one at a time. So they can only start back 2 cells a day out of hundreds and hundreds of cells.
3: Production is just one part of the aluminum supply chain facing disruption. Distribution is another. Like so many of the world's exports, aluminum needs to be shipped, often a long way, and shipments are snarled by the blockade of the Strait of Hormuz.
4: The problem is what's in front of us. The last ship to leave the Middle East just before the beginning of the crisis has made it to the U.S. There's no other ship on its way. It took 60 days to get there. So the full shock is ahead of us. I'm not too sure that all downstream transformers, processors, mom and pop shops that use aluminium are fully aware of what's ahead of them.
3: In the first 2 weeks of the war, the price of aluminium on the London Metal Exchange saw double-digit gains, shooting to record highs. But while the war added to rising prices around the world, some of the fallout in the U.S. is self-inflicted. Last year, President Trump hiked tariffs on imports of aluminum to 50%, with the intention of stimulating domestic production. As of 2025, the U.S. was dependent on imports to meet some 60% of internal aluminum consumption. And that was something that the Trump administration didn't like.
5: The U.S. is a short market on primary aluminium, so the U.S. need to import a lot of primary aluminium to fill demand. So to attract that metal, then U.S. Consumers or manufacturing using aluminium in effect have to pay the duty on aluminium into the U.S. market.
3: Trond Olaf Christofferson is the CFO of Norsk Hydro, a publicly traded aluminum producer based in Norway. The company is also in the unique position of having a production facility in Qatar.
5: Our joint venture in Qatar, Qatalum, has been impacted by the war and is currently operating around 60% production capacity. because of the situation. And we continue to operate around that level. It is a challenging situation with the raw material access and also to get metal out from the region. But we are continuing to operate at that production level.
3: And so is the U.S. now facing more of an aluminum crisis than other parts of the world?
5: Well, the supply situation, I think, is, or the situation in Middle East impacts the supply situation in all markets. Physically, when it comes to supply, I think the Asian market is worse impacted because quite a lot of the metal from the Middle East is normally sold in Asia, around 2.5 million tons. But the price impact is global.
3: This isn't the first time the United States has imposed tariffs on Canadian aluminum. In 2018, when I was foreign minister, the trade spat between our two countries ended with the U.S. backing down. And although the U.S. is facing higher aluminum prices today, Simard says that's not a direct effect of the war in Iran. That's because the vast majority of aluminum the United States imports comes from Canada.
4: When the tariffs, the 50% tariff were implemented, it created a price shock in the market for exporters into the U.S., as Canada is one of them. And basically the reaction was to divert shipments to another market, which covered the full logistical costs and the whole net back that would differentiate this destination from the U.S. One thing is sure, if you want to get all the available supply from Canada, you have, as a policymaker in the U.S., to do a carve-out for Canada within the global tariff situation right now. If that doesn't happen, Canada will go where the market is.
3: Among the industries that are most affected by higher aluminum prices are packaging and transportation, from trains and trucks to mopeds and bikes. And that's where Brendan Moore comes in.
0: Fundamentally, aluminum is one of the primary materials used on a bicycle. The reason is it's very light, very strong, reasonably priced. You know, it's not a super exotic metal.
3: Moore's company, Wolftooth Components, makes premium bike parts that are shipped all over the world. His manufacturing plant in the suburbs of Minneapolis is about 7,000 miles from the Strait of Hormuz, but he's still feeling the consequences of the war in Iran.
0: We're a small company like us. We're not Boeing, so we don't get to say, Kaiser, send us 10 truckloads of aluminum. We buy our aluminum through suppliers locally, and those suppliers will source that from various suppliers around the world. We don't get a lot of choice in where our aluminum comes from, but I can tell you that it's shifted. And we do have a preference for U.S. aluminum.
3: Eventually, the only solution for a manufacturer like Moore might be to raise prices. But he says it's not so simple.
0: In consumer goods, I would say,

0: crazy high, and then tariffs came in, and then the Strait of Hormuz was closed. But the biggest thing people aren't talking about, and you're seeing this broadly across commodities, is the AI build-out is actually one of the big impacts for aluminum prices going up right now. Those data centers that we all hear so much about, they use a ton of raw material, and a lot of it's aluminum. And so kind of we're seeing like a triple whammy now, if you will.
1: Smaller manufacturers like Wolftooth Components not only have to contend with higher prices for the metal they need, but also have to compete against bigger, more powerful players that also use aluminum. The squeeze could eventually raise prices across the board for consumers, triggering another bout of inflation.
0: There's really no viable alternative to aluminum in our case. And you'd hear the same thing if you asked Boeing. Like, they're still going to use tons of aluminum in the airplanes, no matter what the price is. And the price of those airplanes will just go up. Same with our bicycle parts.
1: As the war drags on, so does the timeline for prices to stabilize. Back in Norway, Christofferson says the outlook is far from certain.
2: So in the aluminum market, I think we see a bit the same situation as you see in the energy markets, where you have quite high prices in the front end, meaning metals to be delivered in the coming month. But then you have a declining price, a backwardation situation in the market with lower prices falling down to $3,000 per ton a couple of years out in time.
3: So it will take anywhere between 12 to 18 months for the Middle East supply that's been affected to come back into the market. And then you need 60 days to ship to North America that you add to this. So we're heading for a supply shock as we move through the summer period. And this will last most likely for about a year and a half, until this supply starts to make its way back into the market.
1: For business owners like Brendan Moore, the effects of domestic and foreign policy have become an unavoidable hazard of the job.
0: We control the processing, we control our efficiency, we control our yields, so we have to just focus on those. So I think near term, we're going to be able to mitigate most of the aluminum prices. Longer term, if it stays this high, there has to be some sort of increase. But a consumer, if aluminum goes up 20% again this year, our prices of our products aren't going to go up 20%. They're going to go up like 3 or 5%. And I like Boeing. I'm not trying to poo-poo them at all, but like, we don't have the negotiating power that, say, they have or an automaker has. And when these prices change or tariffs change, I see that almost the same day. I mean, not joking sometimes. Well, I didn't start this small business because I wanted to learn about tariffs or deal with massive supply chain issues or deal with geopolitics. Those are, in fact, some of my least favorite things. Bicycles are way more fun than that stuff.
1: With all the back and forth of tariffs and wars, it's hard to see how U.S. policy at the moment is helping American manufacturers or American consumers. And this is one problem that the marketplace can't fix on its own.
4: That does it for us here at Wall Street Week. I'm David Westin. See you next week for more stories of capitalism.

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13: This is a story about going home again. The narrative of Europe in recent years has too often been about lack of growth, but there are exceptions. It turns out that Poland is one of the world's fastest growing economies. And although it's now attracting its best and brightest to come home to build their businesses, tough challenges still lie ahead. Born and raised in Warsaw, Aleksandra Pedraszewska followed a well-trodden path for young, ambitious Poles and went abroad.
14: I wanted to study abroad, and I started looking around, and my objective was getting the best education that I can get. So I left in 2013 to study at Cambridge. I didn't really make a choice after studies about which country I want to live in. It was very much driven by the opportunities, what could I do in different countries. And for me, it was natural to stay in the UK.
15: But that was then. Now, the well-trodden path is heading in the other direction. Poland is booming. Its economy topped $1 trillion last year, and this year it will be invited to the G20 summit. And its count of citizens living abroad, a figure that was steadily climbing after it joined the EU in 2004, peaked in 2017 and has been dropping ever since, although Poland's National Statistics Agency adjusted its methodology in 2022. Among those returning is Pedraszewska.
14: I think a lot has changed, and especially for people like me with the background like I had, I wanted to work on the edge of new technologies. I really wanted to be exposed to the best R&D, the best teams that are building effectively the future of what the technology sector is. I don't think that these opportunities were as obvious 10 years ago and as available as they are now.
16: Actually, our performance started in 1989.
15: Andrzej Domański is Poland's Minister of Finance and Economy.
16: And 1989, we had GDP of $67 billion. Last year, GDP of Poland reached $1 trillion. There was only one country in that period that had a higher pace of growth, and it was China.
15: What were the things that drove that performance over that long period of time?
16: Well, first of all, the reforms of the early 90s, strong institutions that were established here at that time. Of course, the entrepreneurship spirit of Polish people who helped in this process, and of course, with no doubt, joining European Union in 2004. And so, frankly, we are often asked what is the most important sector or most important company of Polish economy, and it's very difficult to say. And I perceive it as a strength of Poland because we are really well diversified. Polish economy is well integrated with other European Union economies. We are well integrated with global value chains. At the same time, we are quite important market of 37 million people, so we have strong domestic markets. So there are many engines of Polish GDP growth.
15: Drivers of Poland's economic growth include a range of services as well as manufacturing. More recently, the Russian invasion of Ukraine has led to a sharp uptick in defense spending, projected to account for almost 5% of GDP in 2025, the highest in the EU. Its digital industry is also growing fast. McKinsey estimates the current $44 billion sector will grow to $123 billion in 2030, accounting for 9% of GDP. That's Pedraszewska's domain. She co-founded VividQ, a British company developing holographic display technology in 2017. But on her return to Poland, she started Vastpoint, a venture capital firm focused on tech startups in Central and Eastern Europe.
14: The startup scene is very vibrant, and when I think about this word, I think it really represents what's currently going on. I think that this ambition and this certainty that whatever is being built from here or by Polish teams has this potential of becoming a global solution.
15: Yet for all the optimism around Poland, there are some warning signs ahead. Maciej Albanowski is an economist at the Institute for Structural Research in Warsaw.
17: The main short-term challenge for Poland is to consolidate public finances. Although public debt is still at moderate level of around 60% of GDP and public debt is safe in Poland, we are running large deficits. Last year it was around 7% of GDP. So it is clearly not sustainable over the longer term, and we need to come up with a way to rationalize public spending, probably raise some taxes, and Probably we need to face the fact that elevated military spending requires some tax hikes. We don't want to start consolidating our public finances when we are under external pressure, because then it's more painful.
16: We spend close to 5% of our GDP on defense. This is close to 50 billion euro per year. So, of course, we run high deficit. We take some steps to lower it gradually. We believe that we are not in the position to cut spendings on defense.
15: Another challenge lies in demographics. For Poland, as in much of the Western world.
17: By 2050, our labor force will shrink by about 20%. So this is one large factor. Secondly, the average age of an employee is increasing, and it also matters for the productivity. While older workers can certainly work with modern technologies, they may need some more support than younger workers. So we need to invest more in policies that allow upskilling, reskilling, adjusting skills to these new technologies. And currently, we are not doing much in this direction.
15: How do you address that economically?
16: So we are running many programs that are supporting Polish families with some additional income. We have also started an in vitro program. Already 13,000 children were born thanks to this program in Poland. And I want to say personally that we are really proud that after 8 years of very right-wing government that stopped this program, our government reintroduced it. And we already have, as I said, 13,000 young Polish people because of that. But it's not enough. We need to create new incentives for people to be more willing to work, and our government is doing that.
15: Foreign investment is both an opportunity and a challenge for Poland. Many foreign investors have become more confident in the sustainability of the Poland story. But Domanski says the war in Ukraine has made some wary.
16: We see that some investors, especially from non-European investors, are a little more reluctant to invest in especially eastern parts of Poland recently. That being said, Poland will be the biggest, of course, apart from Ukraine, beneficiary of peace in Ukraine. So we want just and lasting peace for Ukraine. First of all, of course, we need to end this brutal Russian aggression. It would be also very good for Polish economy. Foreign direct investments were absolutely crucial in building strength of Polish economy. And this is it's a matter of facts, it's not an opinion. Because of the investments from other European countries, of course, U.S. Investors. Right now, we see more and more interest from Asian investors in investing in Poland.
17: We certainly need to invest more in research and development. We need to invest in the academic sector. We also need to rethink our educational policies, both aimed at children and at adults, because this is what more successful Western economies are doing. And in Poland, so far, we relied much on competitive labor supply, on cheap labor costs. But if we want to reach higher level of wages, if we want to converge to not to 50% of German wages, but to 80 or 90%, we certainly need to invest more in education, in research and development, and in other pro-growth policies. We are quite satisfied with our present growth trajectory, so we may not be well motivated to invest in research and development, to invest in new educational policies, because so far it's good. But in future, current growth model of Polish economy may not be sufficient.
15: As they say, getting to the top is one thing, staying there is another. Poland's growth is a success story, but its next test will be sustaining it.
14: A lot of the success of Poland so far has been, unfortunately, playing catch up. I think once you join, you know, 20 biggest economies in the world, or 20 economies with the biggest GDP per capita, it really becomes about what is the limit of your growth and where do you need to seek it if playing catch up is not going to work out that well anymore.
15: But in the end, for Poland, as it is for many countries, the key is making sure that the best, the brightest can go home again and stay there.
14: I could have stayed in London, raised a fund there. I could have thought about maybe moving to the US and effectively starting over, but I decided to take a step, which I don't think is a step back, but step into something entirely new, but just in the place which I used to call home as a child. So it feels really special to be able to do that. It feels also really special because I don't feel like I have to give up on anything.
15: Coming up, it's not just oil and fertilizer. Aluminum is another victim of the Iran war, which is making President Trump's plans to strengthen the U.S. industry that much harder.
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2: How did I lose weight? 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
24: And I'm Ed Kalenge in the Bloomberg Newsroom. Here are some of the stories we're watching. Iran says it has closed the Strait of Hormuz for shipping transit due to what it called Israel's violation of a ceasefire, even as Pakistan says U.S.-Iran talks were set to open in Switzerland on Sunday. The Hormuz action casts a new cloud over the talks, which are aimed at permanently ending a conflict that's thrown the Middle East into disarray. The immediate impact on vessel traffic was unclear, but even before the recent ceasefire, millions of barrels of oil were quietly escaping the waterway each day. The semi-official Tasnim news agency reported Saturday that Iran's Joint Military Command said the closure is Iran's first step in response to Israel's continued attacks in southern Lebanon. President Trump says he does not see Anthropic as a national security threat anymore after his administration took steps to cut off foreign access to the company's most advanced artificial intelligence models.
0: We didn't like what they were doing. And so far, I think they behaved very responsibly to our request.
24: President Trump on Axios, he says he won't shut Anthropic down because the U.S. is beating China in the AI race. Starbucks is laying off corporate workers overseas as it gives third-party licensees greater latitude to run its stores outside of North America. We get more from Bloomberg's Erica Herskowitz.
1: The Seattle-based coffee giant will be cutting around 20% of its staff, that's approximately 60 positions, in the Hong Kong office, and eliminating around 120 positions in London. Outside of North America, the company is moving away from directly running its stores, giving licensees greater oversight over the business instead. It's a way to free up time and money to spend on its company-owned locations, which are heavily concentrated in the U.S. The company has said it wants to double its international store count to about 40,000, mostly through third-party partners. Erica Herskowitz, Bloomberg Radio.
24: The Wall Street Journal reports Michelle Bowman, the Federal Reserve's vice chair for supervision, spoke at a private dinner in New York hours after attending the central bank's policy meeting, a period when officials are restricted from commenting on monetary policy. The event in New York was hosted by Bank of America on the same day the FOMC concluded their policy meeting under new chairman Kevin Warsh. Under the Fed's rules, members of the FOMC are in a so-called blackout period in which they don't speak publicly on monetary policy for almost 2 weeks before and after each policy meeting. Global news 24 hours a day and whenever you want it with Bloomberg News Now. I'm Ed Kalegi. This is Bloomberg.
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9: This is a story about trying to have it both ways. Since he first became president, Donald Trump has sought to protect the U.S. aluminum industry through tariffs. But the war in Iran may be taking us in a very different direction. Our colleague Chrystia Freeland tells us a story of a key metal that is caught in the middle.
10: Aluminum foil keeps foods from drying out while sealing in all their natural flavor.
11: When you think about aluminum, the first thing that comes to mind might be tinfoil or soda cans, but it's also an essential component of cars, planes, and machinery. It's the world's most abundant metal, but even that hasn't kept aluminum safe from the fallout of war.
13: The supply is now depleted by about half of the metal that used to be shipped from the Middle East because there's been some damage and there's been some curtailments to avoid further damage.
11: So Jean Simard is the president and CEO of the Aluminum Association of Canada.
13: It's a very significant situation for the aluminium sector worldwide because the Middle East produces 20% of all the aluminium outside China. And it ships to Asia, but mostly to the U.S. and to Europe.
11: Of the top aluminum-producing countries in the world, two are in the Middle East. And Simard says the impact of the war in Iran could be long-lasting.
13: Starting at the beginning of the crisis, the first curtailment happened in Qatar because of an energy supply situation, and then damage was done in Bahrain, and then to the Altawila smelters in the Emirates. This is very significant because it will take a long time to bring it back. Smelters are very highly impacted by energy, and to restart a smelter, you have to do like, if there's a supply problem with electricity for your house, you have to unplug everything and then replug one at a time. So they can only start back two cells a day out of hundreds and hundreds of cells.
11: Production is just one part of the aluminum supply chain facing disruption. Distribution is another. Like so many of the world's exports, aluminum needs to be shipped, often a long way, and shipments are snarled by the blockade of the Strait of Hormuz.
13: The problem is what's in front of us. The last ship to leave the Middle East just before the beginning of the crisis has made it to the U.S. There's no other ship on its way. It took 60 days to get there. So the full shock is ahead of us. I'm not too sure that all downstream transformers, processors, mom and pop shops that use aluminium are fully aware of what's ahead of them.
11: In the first 2 weeks of the war, the price of aluminum on the London Metal Exchange saw double-digit gains, shooting to record highs. But while the war added to rising prices around the world, some of the fallout in the U.S. is self-inflicted. Last year, President Trump hiked tariffs on imports of aluminum to 50%, with the intention of stimulating domestic production. As of 2025, the U.S. was dependent on imports to meet some 60% of internal aluminum consumption. And that was something that the Trump administration didn't like.
14: The U.S. is a short market on primary aluminum, so the U.S. need to import a lot of primary aluminum to fill demand. So to attract that metal, then U.S. Consumers or manufacturers using aluminum in effect have to pay the duty on aluminum into the U.S. market.
11: Trond Olaf Christoffersen is the CFO of Norsk Hydro, a publicly traded aluminum producer based in Norway. The company is also in the unique position of having a production facility in Qatar.
14: Our joint venture in Qatar, Qatalum, has been impacted by the war and is currently operating around 60% production capacity because of the situation. And we continue to operate around that level. It is a challenging situation with the raw material access and also to get metal out from the region. But we are continuing to operate at that production level.
11: And so is the U.S. now facing more of an aluminum crisis than other parts of the world?
14: Well, the supply situation, I think, or the situation in the Middle East impacts the supply situation in all markets. Physically, when it comes to supply, I think the Asian market is worse impacted because quite a lot of the metal from the Middle East is normally sold in Asia, around 2.5 million tons. But the price impact is global.
11: This isn't the first time the United States has imposed tariffs on Canadian aluminum. In 2018, when I was foreign minister, the trade spat between our two countries ended with the U.S. backing down. And although the U.S. is facing higher aluminum prices today, Samard says that's not a direct effect of the war in Iran. That's because the vast majority of aluminum the United States imports comes from Canada.
13: When the tariffs, the 50% tariff were implemented, it created a price shock in the market for exporters into the U.S., as Canada is one of them. And basically the reaction was to divert shipments to another market, which covered the full logistical costs and the whole net back that would differentiate this destination from the U.S. One thing is sure, if you want to get all the available supply from Canada, you have, as a policymaker in the U.S., to do a carve-out for Canada within the global tariff situation right now. If that doesn't happen, Canada will go where the market is.
11: Among the industries that are most affected by higher aluminum prices are packaging and transportation, from trains and trucks to mopeds and bikes. And that's where Brendan Moore comes in.
15: Fundamentally, aluminum is one of the primary materials used on a bicycle. The reason is it's very light, very strong, reasonably priced. You know, it's not a super exotic metal.
11: Moore's company, Wolftooth Components, makes premium bike parts that are shipped all over the world. His manufacturing plant in the suburbs of Minneapolis is about 7,000 miles from the Strait of Hormuz, but he's still feeling the consequences of the war in Iran.
15: We're a small company like us. We're not Boeing, so we don't get to say, Kaiser, send us 10 truckloads of aluminum. We buy our aluminum through suppliers locally, and those suppliers will source that from various suppliers around the world. We don't get a lot of choice in where our aluminum comes from, but I can tell you that it's shifted. And we do have a preference for U.S. aluminum.
11: Eventually, the only solution for a manufacturer like Moore might be to raise prices. But he says it's not so simple.
15: In consumer goods, I would say it's not like when you go to the restaurant and there's like lobster pricing and it's like market rate. That's not how consumer goods work. And when prices of aluminum or raw material go in, we can't necessarily just like raise our prices right away. Raising prices, remember, does three really bad things. One, it upsets your customers. Two, it puts you at a disadvantage to your competition. And three, it's actually a lot of work. And so when aluminum goes up effectively initially, we just eat it. It just comes right out of our bottom line.
11: Moore has seen peaks and valleys in the price of aluminum before, but he says this time is different.
15: If you look, there was COVID, which aluminum prices started going up, but then actually the biggest peak was right when the Russian war started, just went crazy high, and then tariffs came in, and then the Strait of Hormuz was closed. But the biggest thing people aren't talking about, and you're seeing this broadly across commodities, is the AI build-out is actually one of the big impacts for aluminum prices going up right now. Those data centers that we all hear so much about, they use a ton of raw material, and a lot of it's aluminum. And so kind of we're seeing like a triple whammy now, if you will.
11: Smaller manufacturers like Wolf Tooth Components not only have to contend with higher prices for the metal they need, but also have to compete against bigger, more powerful players that also use aluminum. The squeeze could eventually raise prices across the board for consumers, triggering another bout of inflation.
15: There's really no viable alternative to aluminum in our case. And you'd hear the same thing if you asked Boeing. Like, they're still going to use tons of aluminum in the airplanes, no matter what the price is. And the price of those airplanes will just go up. Same with our bicycle parts.
11: As the war drags on, so does the timeline for prices to stabilize. Back in Norway, Christofferson says the outlook is far from certain.
14: So in the aluminum market, I think we see a bit the same situation as you see in the energy markets, where you have quite high prices in the front end, meaning metals to be delivered in the coming month. But then you have a declining price, a backwardation situation in the market with lower prices falling down to $3,000 per ton a couple of years out in time.
13: So it will take anywhere between 12 to 18 months for the Middle East supply that's been affected to come back into the market. And then you need 60 days to ship to North America that you add to this. So we're heading for a supply shock as we move through the summer period. And this will last most likely for about a year and a half, until this supply starts to make its way back into the market.
11: For business owners like Brendan Moore, the effects of domestic and foreign policy have become an unavoidable hazard of the job.
15: We control the processing, we control our efficiency, we control our yields, so we have to just focus on those. I think near term, we're going to be able to mitigate most of the aluminum prices. Longer term, if it stays this high, there has to be some sort of increase. But a consumer, if aluminum goes up 20% again this year, our prices of our products aren't going to go up 20%. They're going to go up like 3 or 5%. And I like Boeing. I'm not trying to poo-poo them at all, but like, we don't have the negotiating power that, say, they have or an automaker has. And when these prices change or tariffs change, I see that almost the same day. I mean, not joking sometimes. Well, I didn't start this small business because I wanted to learn about tariffs or deal with massive supply chain issues or deal with geopolitics. Those are, in fact, some of my least favorite things. Bicycles are way more fun than that stuff.
11: With all the back and forth of tariffs and wars, it's hard to see how U.S. policy at the moment is helping American manufacturers or American consumers. And this is one problem that the marketplace can't fix on its own.
0: That does it for this edition of Bloomberg Wall Street Week. I'm David Westin. Stay with us. Today's top stories and global business headlines are coming up right now.
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18: From ABC News. Mike Dubosky. President Trump is now warning that if negotiations with Iran fail, the U.S. could impose a toll on ships traveling through the Strait of Hormuz. It comes as Iranian officials head to Switzerland to meet with an American delegation that includes Special Envoy Steve Witkoff and Jared Kushner. ABC's senior White House correspondent Selena Wang.
19: This trip comes after Vice President J.D. Vance was actually already supposed to be in Switzerland, but the White House scrapping those plans at the 11th hour. Vice President Vance now saying he expects to join Witkoff and Kushner in the coming days. But the reason why that was delayed is because of this ongoing conflict between Israel and Lebanon. And it's shown that that conflict really has the potential to be a spoiler for this deal, to really derail it all.
18: To that point, earlier today, Iran indicated it's closing the Strait of Hormuz again, saying Israel breached the Memorandum of Understanding by targeting strikes in Lebanon. U.S. Central Command says the strait remains open.
20: One thing I do not think is going to change is people being alerted to
1: the risk of the Strait of Hormuz being closed.
4: That's analyst Stephen Day with the Center for Economic Education at Virginia Commonwealth University talking about the effect this conflict may have on gas prices. Recently, the national average dipped below $4 a gallon, though Americans are still paying about a dollar more per gallon than they were before this war. In positive economic news, the World Cup is expected to bring in $17 billion in additional gross domestic product, according to organizers. Eric Williams manages a Waffle House in Atlanta near FIFA's Fan Festival.
20: The customer base has been incredible. They're all been very friendly, hospitable, and so it's made it much easier to handle the volume.
4: Team USA beat Australia in last night's World Cup match. They take on Turkey next in the knockout round on Thursday. And high winds, hail, and tornadoes are all possible from Texas through Alabama through this evening. 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
4: The Los Angeles Police Department is under scrutiny after an officer shot and killed a dog in an apartment complex. The LAPD releasing body cam footage of the incident.
23: Is the dog put away?
4: Police responding to reports of screaming coming from a residence. The dog's owner said she had been celebrating the Knicks winning the NBA Finals last weekend. Chief Jim McDonnell has promised a comprehensive review of the shooting. A search is underway for the suspect in a series of highway shootings in the Kansas City area. ABC's Olivia Rubin has the latest.
24: The FBI offering a $25,000 reward for any information leading to the arrest of 22-year-old Oscar Sanchez Munoz. Police saying they tracked Sanchez Munoz to two homes where they thought he could be. One caught fire. At the other, spent shells visible from the ammunition police used to get inside. Several windows shattered. A search ending with no sign of the suspect. Authorities warning that the suspect is armed and dangerous, telling anyone who sees him to call 911 immediately.
4: And two large brush fires in Florida have shut down some major roads in the state. This morning, fire authorities say the bigger blaze is now 97% contained. Mike Dubusky, ABC News.
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